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Yes, and though its ambitious early programming plans catered to the Black community were not entirely successful due to economic and financial limitation, the station still produced several locally notable shows and housed a fully staffed news department. So we want to send our flags up and raise our fists for that accomplishment in 1975. This, our first segment, will end with Lil Sims and Cleo Soul with Woman, Snoop Dogg with Hard Knocks, LL Cool J with Mad Squabbles, The Vow, and we'll start it off with Nas and Primo Writers. You tune in to Table of Contents. This is 3J. Let's go.

the great things in life and all the horrible things that are just the other half of the great things in life. And how you don't really get greatness without sacrifice. And you don't get good things without a little bit of pain. And how happiness is the substitute for the emptiness that you can sometimes feel on the other side. I don't know, this reminds me to call you, but then you never pick up the phone.

welcome to our second segment called Local Love, where I give it up to our beloved state and the cities within. These are your artists. That's right. OH10. Putting it in. We're going to end it off. We're going to go to Cleveland, Ohio to go get Kid Cudi with the soundtrack to My Life. Before that, a new submission. Been made aware. I want to thank Picket Fence for putting me on Phoenix Raw with Healing Season. And another new submission, KJ and the Cool Nerve featuring Young Reese Dude with Buck. And we're going to start it off with Kuronic, the MC, with There For You. Let's give it up for our hometown. This is Local Love, y'all.

desensitized. Took a pledge to squeeze this game until you lemons dry. You borrow money from your girl, could never empathize. While mine was on a bus with work taped to her inner thighs. I can't believe these

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1: Hope you like that. Thank you for the submissions, everybody. Keep them coming and let someone know. And let someone know to tell somebody to let someone know about Local Love. We've been doing this for a long time. We're not new to this. That's right. You know, in 1923, the first American track and field competition for women is held. And in 1940, on this day, two Avro Anson planes, they collided in midair over New South Wales, Australia. They remained locked together and then they landed safely. Crazy work. This, our third segment, will end with Robert Glasper and Mac Miller, Therapy Part 2. Sky Zoo with Record Store Day. Used to love those. West Side Gun with Joey Badass. Billy Esco and Tyler, the Creator with 327. And we're going to start it off with De La Soul. Rest in peace. True Goy and Biz Markie. This is Stone Age. Let's go. Let's go.
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I'm a model now, baby.

0: 3J.
1: Yes, we are back. Thanks for hanging in there with me. We are almost at the top of the second. Getting ready for the old school 8 in a row. You know, in 1907, George W. Jenkins, American businessman, founded Publix. He passed away 1996. Never been to a Publix. I've heard a lot of people in Atlanta talk about it as well. Never been to one. Also on this day, born in 1908, passing away January the 30th, 1967, nicknamed the Midnight Express, Thomas Edwin Tolan was an American track and field athlete who competed in sprints. He set world records in the 100-yard dash and the 100-meter event, and Olympic records in the 100 meters and the 200-meter events. He was the first non-Euro-American to receive the title of the world's fastest human after winning gold medals in the 100 and 200-meter events at the 1932 Summer Olympics in Los Angeles. In 1935, Tolan won the 75, 100, and the 220-yard events at the World Professional Sprint Championships in Melbourne to become the first man to win both the amateur and professional World Sprint Championships. We want to say rest in peace to that fast man that was in the world, the world's fastest. Also, Mr. Bryant Charles Gumbel, born on this day in 1948, a retired American television journalist and sportscaster. He was best known for his 15 years as co-host of NBC's Today. His older brother was a sportscaster, Greg Gumbel. You know, so we want to say happy birthday to him. Also, Mr. Andrew Clay Silverstein, better known to us as Andrew Dice Clay. American stand-up comedian and actor, he rose to prominence in the late 1980s with his brash, deliberately offensive persona known as the Dice Man, a cartoonishly hyper-masculine Italian-American street-tough character that claimed to weaponize misogyny and ethnic bravado and shock, but caused widespread offense. Yeah, he called hell for that. And also passing on this day in 2011, Miss Sylvia Robinson, known mononymously as Sylvia, American singer, record producer. She achieved success as a performer on two R&B chart toppers as half of Mickey and Sylvia with the 1957 single Love is Strange and her solo record Pillow Talk from 1973. And she is a founder and CEO of the pioneering hip hop label Sugar Hill Records and is credited with being the driving force behind two landmark singles, Rapper's Delight by the Sugar Hill Gang and The Message by Grandmaster Flash, both which she produced. Yes. So we want to say happy heavenly birthday to Miss Sylvia Robinson. We got more to go. Don't go nowhere. We're at the top of the second. Old school 8 in a row. Coming up, coming up, coming up, coming up.

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1: Thanks for hanging out. You're at the top of the second hour. 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And this is our old school eight in a row. Here we go. We're going to end it off with K-Solo. The Baby Doesn't Look Like Me, Kwame and A New Beginning, the man we all know and love, MC Chill will bust this rhyme, Juice Crew All-Stars with Juice Crew All-Stars, Monumental, Delta Funky Homo Sapien with Mr. Dabalina, Dana Dane with Fame, Steady B with I Gotcha, and this is Eric B and Rakim, I Know You Got Soul. This is your old school, eight and a row.
2: Warning. The Surgeon General has determined that the sounds you're about to hear can be devastating to your ears.

it once again. She started talking Japanese. Choing, choing, choing, choing, choing, choing, choing, choing, choing, choing, choing, choing, choing, choing, choing, choing, choing, choing, choing, choing, choing, choing, choing, choing, choing, choing, choing, choing, choing, choing, choing, choing, choing, choing, choing, choing, choing, choing, choing, choing, choing, choing, choing, choing, choing, choing, choing, choing, choing, choing, choing, choing, choing, choing, choing, choing, choing, choing, choing, choing, choing, choing, choing, choing, choing, choing, choing, choing, choing, choing, choing, choing, choing, choing, choing, 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
2: Mr. Doubleina, Mr. Bob Doubleina. 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
2: Ayo, Dre.

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0: Yeah, welcome back. Hope you enjoyed that old school 8 in a row. Solid, heavy. For all the heads out there, represent, salute. You know, another thing about Sylvia Robinson, you know, at the 11th Annual Rhythm and Blues Awards Gala in 2000, she received a Pioneer Award for her career in singing and for founding Sugar Hill Records. Several publications have dubbed her the mother of hip-hop, so we want to salute her. And passing away on this day in 2018, Mr. Otis Rush Jr., American blues guitarist and singer-songwriter. His distinctive guitar style featured a slow-burning sound and long bent notes with qualities similar to the styles of other 1950 artists, Magic Sam and Buddy Guy. His sound became known as the West Side Chicago Blues. So we want to say rest in peace, Mr. Otis Rush Jr. Also, Devontae Swing, born in Hampton, VA, born September the 29th, 1969. Donald Earl the Great Jr., a.k.a. Devontae Swing, is an American record producer, singer, rapper, and songwriter. Swing became known in the 1990s as a founding member of the R&B group Jodeci. Yeah, popular at the time and still going on. Those guys are still touring. So we want to say happy birthday to him. Also, Mr. Kevin Durant, born on this day in 1988 from the Golden State Warriors. And he played also for the University of Texas and was picked by the Seattle Supersonics in 2007. This, our segment number 5, will end with Tragedy Gaddafi of the Juice Crew, Grand Groove Part 2, J. Cole with the Villas, the Beat Nuts with Reign of the Tech, and this is Heavy D, 8 Ball, and Big Pun with On Point. Check this out. This is Tables, y'all.
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0: 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Serving Southwest Ohio. Thanks for hanging in there with me. We're at the top of the third. What's up, y'all? What's up? This is 3J the DJ. You are turned in the tables of content every Tuesday from 8 to 11 on your FM band. You better tell somebody. These are the 3J mix-ups, and they are as follows. We will end it off with The Far Side passing me by with that Quincy Jones. The Roots with Water. Check the sample, though. Biz Markie with Nobody Beats the Biz. You know what that is. Fly Like an Eagle. And this is Digital Underground, the Humpty Dance with that Parliament Funkadelic. Let's play house. These are mix-ups, y'all. Let's go.
1: We will be here forever. Do you understand? Forever. Forever and ever and ever and ever. We will be here forever. Do you understand that? Get what I'm saying?

0: Yeah, welcome back. This is 3JD DJ. Hope you like those mix-ups. You know, monumental albums were dropped on this day. Four dope albums was released on this day. Black Star released their self-titled album. A Tribe Called Quest released their fifth album, The Love Movement. Outkast released their third album, Aquemini. And Jay-Z released his third album, Volume 2, Hard Knock Life. All released September the 29th, 1998. When people ask me, what do I miss? I miss days like that. Dope releases. Yes. Artist Leon Ivey Jr., better known to us as Coolio, passed away on yesterday in 2022. We want to say rest in peace, brother Coolio. You and that wild hairstyle, and you sampling that Dayton funk that drove you over the top. Yeah, it was that Lakeside sample that drove him over the top for Gangster's Paradise. So we want to say rest peacefully, brother Coolio. And Method Man and Redman released their debut album, Blackout, September the 28th, 1999. Also, in 1993, on yesterday, KRS-One released his first solo album, Return of the Boom Bap, which has some Primo production on there, and Kid Capri. Dope album. Also, on yesterday in 1993, Spice One released his second album, 187, he wrote. Yes. And Shine released his eponymous debut album, September the 26th, 2000. And Thug Life released their debut album, Thug Life Volume 1, September the 26th, 1994. And also in September of 26th, 1995, Coogee Rap released his debut album, 456. This, our seventh segment, will end with Large Professor, the Mad Scientist, the Notorious B.I.G. with Who Shot Ya, the Police, Praz, and Puff Daddy with Roxanne Remix, and this is The Clips.
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3: Get-

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scientist. 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Or ever find Chris, the mad scientist.

Yeah, what's happening? Welcome back to Tables. Couple more birthdays before we get out of here. JoJo Simmons, born on this day in 1989 from New York. The son of Run DMC's member Joseph Simmons, a.k.a. Rev Run. We want to say happy birthday to him. Vernie Watson Johnson, born on this day in 1949. She is an actress, author, and acting coach. She is best known for her reoccurring roles in Welcome Back, Kotter, and as Viola Smith on The Fresh Prince of Bel-Air. Mm-hmm. Young Jeezy, born on yesterday in 1977. J. Wayne Jenkins is his government. That's a word, yeah. Also, Joe Torre, the comedian, born in St. Louis, Missouri. Born on yesterday in 1965. Happy belated birthday. Tons and tons and tons of accolades. Too many to name. Also born on yesterday in 1938, Mr. Benny King. Benjamin Earl King, R&B singer and record producer, known for being a co-composer of Stand By Me and later his song, number one hit, Save the Last Dance for Me. Want to say happy heavenly birthday to him. He passed away April the 30th, 2015. And also Lil Wayne, born September the 27th, 1982, from New Orleans. Say happy belated birthday to him. And Trick Daddy, born on the same day in 1974. Wow. Mm. And we want to send out a special solid birthday to Miss Danielle Perda Oliver. She's a 70s baby and she loves hip hop. And we're going to dedicate this last segment to her. Going to end it off with West Side Connection, West Side Slaughterhouse, Volume 10 with Pistol Grip Pump, Trick Daddy and Trina with Nan. And this is Mystical Danger. Happy birthday. Happy birthday. I'll catch y'all next Tuesday.

0: Today in Snap Judgment, we bring you a very, very special story. It all started when a good friend of ours from across the KQED newsroom, the reporter Mavi Bolaños, she got a tip. It came from inside the woman's prison near where she'd grown up. Something big, something very big had gone down. So Mavi started looking into it. That tip led her and Snap Judgment's Anna Sussman to an incredible story about prison, about power, and about what happens when women start telling their secrets. Understand, this story does describe a sexual assault, so sensitive listeners, please take care. We're calling it We Are Jane Doe.
1: Okay.
2: Can you introduce yourself?
3: Yes. I'm Alexandria Prout, and I'm Jane Doe number one. And I think referring to myself as Jane Doe number one was part of the privacy with such a high-profile case.
4: This is the first time Alexandria, who goes by Ali, has told her story publicly.
3: I felt like I had no choice but to speak up. I knew I wasn't the only victim. I knew there was other victims. And I just felt like if I didn't speak up, this was going to continue. And by me speaking up, I was going to make a difference for other women.
4: Ali grew up in California, in the suburbs, outside of the state capital, Sacramento. She was the firstborn daughter in an immigrant family, so she was responsible and high-achieving.
3: Yeah, I had self-esteem, you know, and I'm educated. I was a varsity cheerleader. I was homecoming queen. Like, I'm a good mom.
4: After high school, she trained to work as a medical technician. She had three kids, but things with her ex went really bad. And in late 2021, she says she was in the midst of an ugly custody battle when the police showed up at her door.
3: I'm holding my six-week-old daughter. They say, Ms. Prout, we have two felony no bail warrants for you. We need to take you into custody. So my mom's there. I remember just kissing and smelling my daughter, handing my daughter to my mom, and they cuffed me and took me into custody.
4: She was charged with felony stalking in violation of a restraining order for sending threats over text in the heat of that custody battle. Her crime isn't what our story's about, so we're not going to spend a lot of time on it. But what you need to know is that
3: it was a nonviolent offense. I was sentenced to 3 years in prison.
1: What do you remember about the process of going to prison?
3: I remember the drive. We finally get there. We get off the bus. They unshackle us. They make you get naked and they put these big muumuus on you, like these huge muumuus gowns. And then they like check you. They make you go through a body scanner, and then they give you your oranges, and then they give you these black and white platform-looking shoes. They give you everything you're going to need for your cell, and you sit there for hours. And then finally, you line up against the wall, and they march you out on the yard.
4: The Central California Women's Prison near Chowchilla, California, is this massive, sprawling complex of housing units connected with interlocking hallways, checkpoint gates, and lifeless brown yards surrounded by miles of barbed wire. About 2,000 people are locked inside, making it one of the largest women's prisons on Earth. Ali was taken to A Yard, which is for prisoners who've just arrived.
3: I just remember we were freezing. We were hungry. I think I dropped 20 pounds on A Yard.
4: There were narrow metal bunk beds, a toilet, and a shower with up to 8 women assigned to a cell.
3: And I remember all we had in that cell was a Bible. And so we would take turns reading the Bible out loud to one another.
4: She hadn't been there long when she first came across an officer named Gregory Rodriguez. Just a note, we reached out to Gregory Rodriguez for this story, but he did not get back to us.
3: I was walking to a medical docket, and he was the officer at the post that had to verify your docket.
4: A ducat is like a hall pass. It's like this piece of paper that you need in order to move around the prison.
3: And I had an N95 mask on because it was during the time of COVID. And so he asked me, can you please remove your N95 mask so I can identify you? So I did. I removed my mask. I lowered it. And he said, you have beautiful lips and beautiful eyes. You're so beautiful. And started making sexually objective comments towards me.
4: She's used to getting looks from men. And her Russian-Ukrainian grandmother would warn her to kind of watch out.
3: You know, my grandmother always told me, you may have it harder in life because you're a very pretty girl, and that has its blessings and downfalls at the same time.
4: In prison, she did not want to attract that kind of attention.
3: Fast forward 3 days later, I was in my cell. I was sitting on my bed, and they called me over the loudspeaker. And they said, Prout, you have a ducat, which is a pass. They told me I had an attorney visit. And so I thought, okay, great. Maybe I'm getting out of here because my crime is just doesn't fit to be here. Maybe there's a technical error. Something good's going to happen. And as soon as I got to the main yard gate, I had seen that it was the same officer that had made the sexually explicit comments. And like my heart just sank. I was like, okay, this isn't going to be good.
4: She was still so new to the prison, and she kind of felt uneasy.
3: Officer Rodriguez had then escorted me into the BPH room, which is the Board of Prison Hearings room, and he walked me in there. He said, there's no cameras in this room, and then he showed me his office next door. He said, there's also no cameras in this room. And I'm like, okay, well, where's my attorney visit? I never had an attorney visit.
4: Officer Rodriguez came close to her and tried to kiss her.
3: And so I'm just like a thousand things are going through my head. And I pushed him away. I'm like, no, I don't want to do this. Like, what's going on? I don't want to get in trouble. He had told me if I tried to say that I was engaging in sexual misconduct with an officer, I would be written up for a 115 and I would be put in SHU, segregated housing.
4: That's solitary confinement, basically a jail within a prison. And a write-up could also mean more time in prison and more time away from her little baby.
3: And in that moment in my head, I'm like, I'm an inmate here. I'm a convicted felon. This is an officer who's been here for 10 years. He has seniority. I can do one of two things. Fight him and pray that his superiors and fellow correctional officers are going to believe me, a convicted felon. Or I can just compartmentalize. And like all that mattered to me at that time was going home to my kids on my release date. I did not want to catch more time. I did not want to be there any longer than I had to be. And that's when he proceeded to kiss me. He took me to a chair that was like up against the wall.
4: The chair had green upholstery.
3: And began to sexually assault me. And I remember just looking at his boot.
4: And then it was over.
3: And I remember telling him, you know, like, this isn't okay. I was like, this is unbelievable. So after he told me to make sure you tell them you have an attorney visit when you get back to the housing unit, don't say anything, don't tell anybody, you know, they're not going to believe you anyways. You're an inmate. I remember crying, but then the fear and the like hurt and the sadness quickly motivated me. I remember walking up to my cell, walking up the stairs to my cell and just sitting in my cell for a minute. And I thought, I still have the ducat.
4: The little piece of paper that said that she'd been out of her cell, that had the date and the time.
3: I'm going to save it. And then the 20th of May, I get called up again for another attorney visit.
4: Again, there was no attorney. Rodriguez repeatedly called her back to that room where there are no cameras. so she came to know what to expect. The same green chair, the same boots, the same disassociation. She didn't know what to do. She was surrounded by fences. She was state property. And so she turned to someone she trusted, a woman named Katrina Cameron.
1: Tell us about your friendship with Katrina. Like, how did it start? How did it develop?
3: It started when I first came to her cell. Like, I needed a home, and she welcomed me in her cell. And the first night there, she sewed a blanket together for me and sewed a pillow cover for me. She was so sweet, and she was just like a big sister to me. I trusted her. I trusted her over anyone, and so I came to her one day. It was about 3 p.m. We were in our cell. I went over to her bunk, and I got real close with her because I wanted to keep it real low tone, secret. I said, "Sis, I need to tell you something." And she's like, "Do not tell anybody until you get out. Do not tell anyone. They do not tell anybody." She's like, "You do what you have to do and be fake until you get out of here, and then you tell somebody."
2: And I remember her telling me when things started happening.
4: Katrina Cameron had been in prison for about 11 years when Allie showed up. And she's actually still there now.
2: And I remember telling her that if she wanted to report something, to wait until she went home, because there are, it's a very big chance that things could start happening to her in a retaliatory manner that I've seen before. And I didn't want that to happen to her.
4: It was becoming clear to Allie that this was not a safe place to speak up.
3: I mean, from the moment I woke up, I was scanning for all correctional staff because there was a level of suspicion with everybody at that point.
4: She would go to the chow hall, walk the yard, and then there was her job. She'd been assigned to work at a place called the watch office.
3: We watch all the movement coming in and out of the prison. So we're on a computer, and pretty much we can see every inmate in every cell on every yard, and we can see who's leaving the prison and who's coming into the prison.
4: And in the watch office, she would see a list of actual attorney visits for the day. And this is where things suddenly started to click for her. Duckett's list a reason a prisoner is moving around the prison.
3: You know, and which would be in the system, you know. When you don't have an attorney visit, there's nothing there.
4: There were cameras recording her movements, and there was a paper trail of those supposed lawyer visits. But her Duckett was blank.
3: I was nervous, of course. I was like, okay, we're going to do this. Let's do this. I said, you want to issue me attorney visits and not have attorney visits? I'm going to save those Duckett's. So I saved those Duckett's.
4: She was able to save two of the Duckett's, and she put them at first in her Bible and later to be extra safe.
3: Under the locker. I lifted the locker up and hid it.
4: When she was taken to the Board of Parole hearings room, she took note of the cameras along the journey, like the one at the end of the hall.
3: I drew diagrams with where cameras were placed, where they were angled at, and like put camera here, camera there, camera there, camera there. Like, you really mess with the wrong girl here. Like, I'm taking you down.
4: On August 9th, Rodriguez walked her past those cameras for what would be the last time. And then a little more than a week later, she heard her name called over the loudspeaker.
3: So it was August 19th of 2022. I had just came off the yard. I was in basketball shorts, sports bra, a white tank top, and my Vans. And I went to go walk in my room, and they said, "Prout, come to the cop shop and pick up the phone." And I'm like, oh, shit.
4: The cop shop is this little room where all the rows of cells meet D yard. It's where all the correctional officers hang out.
3: And I asked Katrina, why do they want me to go to the cop shop and pick up the phone? She's like, just go pick up the phone. So I'm like slowly going down the hallway. Like, I go to the cop shop. I'm like, what is this phone call about?
4: There's this window that slides open for when prisoners come up with questions.
3: And they're like, just pick the phone up. And it's R&R, which is receiving, where you come in. And they're like, call somebody to come get you. You're paroling today.
4: She'd been sentenced to 3 years, but she'd kept a clean record in prison. And she was being released early, after less than a year in custody. We still don't know why.
3: And I'm like, wait, can you repeat that? And they're like, today, you're paroling today. And I'm like, I still have 2 months left. They're like, nope, we're not doing any of that. You're paroling today. Call somebody right now.
4: She walked back to her cell and started packing her things. Most of her stuff, she said, she'd gave away to her cellmate, Katrina Cameron. Things like her makeup and her prison-issued hairdryer. And when she saw the guards had passed on their rounds, she lifted up her locker.
3: And so I'm like, okay. I grabbed the ducats. I put them in my bra. I didn't know if I just wanted them to be safe. I just wanted to get through the gates and really be free before, in case it wasn't real. It wasn't real until I got through the gates.
4: A family member was waiting to give her a ride home. So she threw her stuff in the back and got in the car.
3: I had everything with me. That's when I was like, that's when it kind of hit me like, okay, I'm carrying this like big secret. I knew my mission had just started.
4: One of the first things she did when she got out was to meet with lawyers. And she was connected to a prisoner's rights attorney named Robert Chalfont.
3: And I think that's how the domino effect started.
5: I called CCWF, I called the sheriff of Madera County, and I said, there's an officer down there raping women. We need to stop it. I'll offer up my clients for an interview. Let's go. And so next thing you know, my clients were being interviewed by CCWF IA officers.
4: He found out that even before Allie came forward, the prison had started investigating a couple of complaints about Officer Rodriguez. And then, when press coverage came out about Allie's lawsuit, Chalfont said his phone started ringing.
5: At that point, victims were just coming out of the woodwork.
3: My attorney, when I called him, he said, oh my God, this case is bigger than you know.
5: He was assaulting women all over the facility.
3: When I found out there was over 20 women, I was like, okay, I did the right thing.
6: A former correctional officer is accused of sexual misconduct against inmates at the Central California Women's Facility in Chowchilla. They eventually identified at least 22 potential victims. Rodriguez
4: retired from
6: state service.
4: 8 months after Allie first spoke up, Officer Gregory Rodriguez was arrested.
7: A former correctional officer now finds himself on the other side of the cell bars tonight. Good evening, I'm Liz Gonzalez.
8: And I'm Monty Torres. We thank you for joining us tonight.
3: I saw the picture of him being escorted into the van and arrested. And for me, I didn't believe it. I still thought it was like, it was surreal to me. Like, it didn't register for me.
4: This was a big deal. Officers are rarely arrested for misconduct. And in this case, it started to cause this ripple effect that was bigger than Allie and bigger even than Rodriguez himself.
9: Okay. Thank you all for being here. Appreciate those of you who are staying for this briefing that you take a seat and that you turn off your cell phone because we're going to...
4: In the wake of the Rodriguez case, state lawmakers called a special hearing.
9: The incidents of sexual assault in our California women's prisons.
10: It is prevalent. It's prevalent and it has to stop.
9: California has a zero tolerance policy on that issue. There was a bill enacted.
4: There's something called the Prison Rape Elimination Act, aimed at preventing and responding to sexual abuse in prison. But what happened with Rodriguez showed it wasn't really working.
11: Anomaly. However, Rodriguez's violence is not an anomaly. It exemplifies a pattern in which prison staff assault many, many people because they are helped by many, many people. In his case, there was at least a 10-year
4: So they called in the warden of Chowchilla, She got up in front of the lawmakers and survivors to answer for the prison.
11: Substantiated. We take swift and appropriate disciplinary actions. Equally critical is the support and care we provide to the victims. I cannot overstate the urgency of our response to these issues. I want to
4: prison officials told the lawmakers they were taking action.
12: We'll do for a while. But anyway, thank you all again, and thanks staff for putting this all together. You did an excellent
4: job. Inside the prison, pretty unheard of things were happening too. The incarcerated women held these town hall meetings led by a nonprofit group where those who wanted to could start talking about the things they'd been keeping a secret.
13: In the 30 years that I had been there, never had the prison allowed such a large group of us to gather inside there with guests and without one staff present.
4: This is Elizabeth Lozano, who was in prison at Chowchilla and was there. She says a woman from the nonprofit stood posted at each door of the prison gym to make sure no correctional officers came in. Everyone else sat together on chairs, arranged in a circle. Lozano spoke up.
13: I had the times where I said no, you know, and there's things that happen where it's out of your control, truly, honestly, out of your control.
4: Person after person spoke. These conversations were difficult, but it felt like something hard and immovable and secret was starting to shift. Internal reports of sexual assault, those PREA reports, went through the roof. And lawsuits were getting filed left and right.
14: More than 130 former female inmates claim they were sexually abused by prison staff at the California Institute for Women in Chino.
4: And while there was no formal acknowledgement of wrongdoing, the state also began to settle some of the lawsuits filed by Rodriguez's victims, including Allie's. Her lawyer told her this was significant.
3: I just remember, like, sitting on my bathroom floor and him talking to me. And he's always been really encouraging. He's like, Allie, you have no idea the magnitude of this case and what you've done.
4: But Allie had one more choice she had to make. Whether or not to testify. If Rodriguez was going to do time, like, actually get convicted, it was going to take a lot. Witnesses willing to come forward. Physical evidence. And a jury being willing to listen to women like Allie. Women who've been in prison.
3: Nobody in my family wanted me to pursue this. They told me the Correctional Officers Union is dangerous. The magnitude of this case is so big. I feel like I'm balancing the world on my shoulders.
15: I had people beg me not to take the stand, beg me not to pursue this on a criminal matter. I was going to see justice through and testify regardless of whatever was coming my way.
4: It was late summer 2024 when Madera County prosecutors were taking the final steps to bring Rodriguez to trial. Allie was gearing up to testify when she got a call from the prison. It was her former cellmate, Katrina Cameron. It was August 2nd, and she would remember that date.
16: I called Allie, and I was in so much distress. All I could tell her is that we had just got assaulted in the chow hall. I was scared. I didn't know. I just needed help. And that's all I could say is that I needed help.
3: She had told me what had happened. She told me she couldn't see out of one eye, that Christina, our other cellmate, had gotten beat up by correctional staff, that Christina was trying to protect her, that they were trying to beat up her, but she has a pacemaker.
16: I didn't know what they were doing to us or why, but I needed help and I need somebody out there to know.
3: I think me speaking out has held a lot of nasty, bad people accountable for a lot of bad things. I think August 2nd was the boiling point.
4: Coming up next, what happened on August 2nd. Just a quick note, we're largely talking about the experience of women in this series, but there are also some people who identify as men or non-binary at the Central California Women's Prison, and sexual assault in prison is an issue that cuts across gender.
0: Stay tuned.

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3: Hi, I'm Layla Faldin from Morning Edition. 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

judgment. The We Are Jane Doe special investigation. Listeners should know this story refers to violence against women in a prison. And when last we left, Allie had just received a frantic phone call from her former cellmate saying that something big had gone down at the woman's prison.

0: On the morning of August 2nd, 2024, Katrina Cameron, former cellmate of Ali, Alexandria Prout, was doing her usual morning things. She was getting ready for the day. She was with her girlfriend and roomie, Christina Wind.
1: We were drinking coffee, getting our rooms together, making our beds. Like, we were just having regular mornings, talking to each other.
0: And feeding their pet baby lizard, Toby. And Toby lived in a cup next to her bed.
1: I consider her just like my child. Other people probably related to like an emotional support animal, I guess. She kept me centered. She gave me a reason to wake up and smile each morning, you know?
0: Then she heard the officers coming through their unit, giving orders.
1: They told us they were searching and for us just to walk out with nothing, that we couldn't take nothing with us. I had Toby on me because we weren't going to leave him behind.
0: Cameron tucked baby lizard Toby into her bra and stepped out of her cell.
1: Me and Wynn were pretty much the last ones out of our hallway.
0: There were about 160 women in their unit total, and all of them filed out to the dining hall. We know what happened next from internal documents.
2: It was really early in the morning that ISU came and dragged us out to the chow hall.
0: We also talked to a dozen women who were there about what happened that day. You'll hear some of their voices. This is Irene Avalos, who's almost 60 years old.
2: It's the rude awakening. They came and just told us, get up, get out.
3: That's just that. We go out, get it over with. It's a regular search. That's what we're thinking. You know, we get searched all the time, actually.
0: Wisdom Muhammad lived on D Yard. She said she knew a search was coming, but...
3: Not one time did we think that it was going to be the whole unit being searched. I didn't think it was going to be that.
4: We started seeing a bunch of bins coming out of our unit.
0: This is Sarah Toledo.
4: Like really big, like trash bins, kind of. Hey, what's happening? They said they're throwing your guys' property away because they went in there to go do a search.
0: They watched through the windows of the chow hall as their pillows, shoes, clothing, TVs, even some mattresses, everything that did not fit in a box that's about the size of a mini fridge or 6 cubic feet, was taken or thrown away. They call this breaking down to 6x6. And this was a big deal.
3: It was horrible because I bought that stuff. You got people here that been here for all their life. You feel me? People been here for 20 years. You throwing away their sentimental things that they have. You feel me? Like stuff that's unreplaceable. And all that stuff is just hot trash.
4: Technically, when they do that, they're supposed to give us the option to choose what we want. And we can also mail out property. But they didn't do any of that.
5: Did it with like anger. Like the way they searched us, they were trying to hurt us. Like they were mad about something.
0: Angelina Maria Hernandez says they tried to get the attention of a sergeant.
5: And so we tried to ask Sergeant Arroyo.
0: Sergeant Isidro Arroyo worked on D Yard.
5: Like, why are you guys throwing away our property?
6: People are shouting questions like, hey, what's going on? Arroyo, can you talk to us? What's happening? Da-da-da. We're kind of bombarding him with questions.
0: This is Antoinette Yancey. She's been in prison for almost 30 years, and she has this important role in the prison. She serves as a go-between on something called the Inmate Advisory Council, mediating issues with staff on behalf of other prisoners. So she regularly interacts with this sergeant.
6: It's been 5 hours. So I'm pointing at him. I'm pointing at myself. I'm pointing at myself like, can I? And then I'm moving my hands up and down. Can I talk to you? Can I talk to you? Can I talk to you?
0: And as she tried to get his attention in the crowded dining hall, she thought back to something that happened a month or so earlier.
6: We were standing by D Hall. He was standing in front of the supply closet in front of D Hall, facing towards me, and I was standing in the day room by D Hall facing him. And he said to me, Priya, the staff assaults, the complaints, and all of the, you know, 602s, you know, all of that stuff needs to stop.
0: Priya filings, 602s, That's prison jargon for sexual assault claims and all types of complaints against officers. After Gregory Rodriguez got arrested, we found out that women started coming forward to complain about him, but also other officers. So complaints overall were way up.
6: Lisa, if the complaints do not stop, and this is a quote, if the complaints do not stop, then this is what's going to happen. I'm going to lock you guys down, take all your privileges, and this is going to continue until the complaint stops. And I said, hey, you know, that's not fair. We can't police other inmates. We can't make another inmate stop filing complaints.
0: Yancey says he told her if she didn't get the other prisoners in line, there would be consequences.
6: And the main thing I remember when he said that, I looked around at his staff, and his staff could not look me in the eye. They looked, held their heads down because they knew that was like a wrong thing to say. And my response to him was, that's not legal, nor is it fair.
0: CDCR declined our request to interview Arroyo, and they didn't answer our questions about this incident between Arroyo and Yancey. They did say retaliation is not allowed, but in the chow hall that morning, Yancey remembered those threats.
6: It was exactly what he said he was going to do. I mean, I didn't think that he would do it to that extent, but it triggered that comment that he made.
0: Now, the women say Arroyo wouldn't even talk to them.
4: We just want to know what's happening. And Mr. Sergeant Arroyo is refusing to speak to us. And he's literally in front of our faces.
7: We're all hungry. You guys had us in here for hours. You're not telling us what's going on. We're just tired and hungry. We want to go back to ourselves.
4: We were asking the staff that was in there if we can get some lunches. And they said that we needed to hang on. They needed to get approval from the sergeant of the day, which was Arroyo at that time.
3: It was still a little standoff for a little second, and then that's when more officers came in.
0: Here's where things took a turn. And we know that because we got some internal documents and, importantly, surveillance footage from the chow hall that day. While there is no audio, we can see what happened. Dozens of officers filed in and formed a line.
4: We don't know what's happening, so we just see a bunch of officers rushing in.
5: All of a sudden, all the cops came in with their riot gear on.
4: And that's when they just started telling everybody to back up.
3: They told everybody to back up, be quiet.
0: People were shouting at the officers and banging on the windows and tables. Cameron and her girlfriend, Christina Wind, could tell something was about to happen. And Wind tried to get the officers' attention. She was worried about Cameron's heart because she has a pacemaker.
8: I was asking all the officers that were coming in to please get us out because Cameron was already having chest pain. She couldn't breathe. Every single one ignored me.
0: Christina Wynn said she sat in front of Cameron to shield her. Then a captain from the scrimmage line signaled to Sergeant Arroyo, according to internal documents we got, ordering him to, quote, put them down with gas.
9: Step Judgments, we are Jane Doe. We'll be right back.

0: releasing their debut album in 2024, Chicago band Freako really took off. Literally, they toured a ton. The places they went and the people they met shaped the songs on their sophomore album that came out earlier this year called Something Worth Waiting For. Freako performed songs from that album in an exclusive live mini concert on the next World Cafe.
1: 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On the next Fresh Air, Mahmoud Khalil. He was the face of the pro-Palestinian protests at Columbia University when immigration agents arrested him despite having a green card and no criminal record and sent him to detention in Louisiana. He writes about it in his new memoir, No Land to Stand On. 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
3: Americans lost a record $16 billion in legal sports betting last year. The problem is acute among young men. More than half of men 18 to 49 in this country have an open sports book.
4: It's kind of insane how quickly we as a country, as a society, decided to unlearn the lessons that every civilization before us had learned.
3: That's on the next On Point.
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0: Welcome back to Snap Judgment Special Investigation. We are Jane Doe. My name is Glenn Washington, and this story references violence against women in prison, and as such, it's not for young or sensitive listeners. And last we left, 150 prisoners had been corralled in the chow hall, where they waited for hours with no answer. And then an officer was heard saying,
1: to quote, put them down with gas.
2: Officer Arroyo guy is the one that really got it cracking. Like, and then that's when more officers came in. I guess they was waiting for that super soaker to come in before they got it cracking like that.
1: The super soaker, officially called an MK-46, is a big aerosol canister that shoots pepper spray. In the video, all at once, you just see officers on the line start spraying and throwing pepper grenades. And these women stumble and run to the other side of the cafeteria.
3: They did start spraying us and bombing us. So when that started, everybody just ran away from their line. As soon as the first spray hit, we all started running away.
2: They didn't ask no questions. They didn't none of that. I feel like they had it up in their head already what they was gonna do and how they was gonna do it.
1: In the video, you can see two plastic cups go flying towards the officers, but they don't hit them. The women are cowering up by the wall, trying to hide from the pepper spray. And the officers are walking closer to them. And then they spray them again.
2: I had my shirt tied around my face. I was just trying to survive as long as possible.
4: Like, we were crying, like, we were on our knees, like, we were begging, like, to stop. We were trying to, like, we needed help.
1: On the footage, you can see Katrina Cameron. You can see by the way she's moving that she's struggling to walk, and wind is helping her.
5: I couldn't breathe, and I was throwing up a little because I couldn't breathe.
6: And I told the officer that she was having this medical emergency, she needed help. He said, okay, come forward.
1: You can see on the footage, one officer in the back calls her forward.
5: I just felt wind kind of leading me forward.
6: After we went to go take this step, all I seen was a shuffle of commotion and her go down.
5: And I got slammed on the floor.
1: A group of officers in the front force Cameron to the ground. One officer throws a pepper bomb at them. And then a group of officers close in around them.
6: I went to go down on top of her to protect her. I was beat by 9 different officers. I was stabbed with batons.
1: Christina Nguyen lost consciousness. This is a closed room about the size of a small school cafeteria filling up with gas. And there are 160 women on the floor, and they're crowded up against the walls.
2: It really literally felt like we was like in a room full of smoke and we was just in there waiting to die. I already took my last breath in there, you feel me? I was just up in there ready to die.
7: And I remember passing out and I came to and I looked up and there was an officer standing right there and I kind of like just begged him like, please get me out of here. And that officer finally noticed me and picked me up, cuffed me, and started dragging me towards the door, and I passed out again.
8: People were falling out on seizures. They wouldn't let us help our peers. A couple of people ran to my roommate to help her because she was having a seizure, and they started bombing them, so we had to fall back.
2: It was like a concentration camp, actually, if I'm allowed to say that.
8: Like, it was world zone, World War II zone.
3: And I'm not going to even lie. It was the most traumatizing experience I've ever dealt with in my life. And I did 16 years in prison, so I clearly committed a crime and I've lived a lifestyle that wasn't pleasant before. But to experience something like that was something I've never experienced before. And it was the most scariest thing that I've went through in my life.
8: We're like, give us air. We're choking. We can't breathe repeatedly. We couldn't breathe. We're trying to tell the officers that we thought were nicer to please get us out and give us air.
2: I was begging them to take me out, like, please handcuff me. I ain't never been begged to be handcuffed. I'm like, please cuff me.
1: Eventually, one by one, the women are zip-tied and walked outside away from the choking fumes to the yard where they sit on the grass in 90-degree weather. In the surveillance video, you can see they're all there. And then the officers kind of form this

0: I assumed that they were going to start letting us, you know, go back into the building, you know, one hallway at a time. That's usually what they do after something like that happens. Instead, the officers came out and then they started doing a march around us.
1: One officer tells a guy holding the MK-46 chemical weapon sprayer, quote, "I want that empty," according to internal documents. A woman who's on the ground gets up. Her hands are zip-tied behind her back, and she takes four steps to go sit by another woman. And at this point, the officers start bombing again, throwing grenade after grenade, seemingly at random. The prisoners try to run away from the gas, and then the officers on the other side of the yard unleash pepper grenades as well.
0: And I just remember at that point, I just started screaming. I didn't even realize I was screaming that much. I was just screaming and screaming. Now all officers are coming from everywhere.
1: Another officer races across the yard with an empty wheelchair and comes back with a woman in a wheelchair, head slumped forward.
0: It's like everybody, it's like a free-for-all. It's like a party for them or something, you know. And they're just continuing to bomb us over and over again.
1: Eventually, the officers stop. An officer is recorded on his body-worn camera saying, "Fun, fun, fun, baby." A woman collapses to the ground. Four women are carried off in stretchers.
2: I had a seizure. I woke up in the hospital. I on myself. I felt like my body was full of so many chemicals. I was like, damn, like, that's how y'all do us? Like, y'all supposed to protect us? We in y'all custody every single day. And the first chance y'all get, y'all do us like this. Like, man, they did us cold. They did us bad. They did us bad.
1: Most of the women were sent back to their cells, where they found their stuff was either missing or destroyed.
3: Oh, yeah. They took my TV. They took my clothes. They ripped my blankets. Like, the little bit of comfort that I did have, they destroyed it. They took our shampoos out and dumped them. Like, there's no reason to take our hygiene, our shampoos, our conditioners, and empty them out. And some of them were empty out on our beds. Like, they were just being ugly. And the way that they attacked us like they were trying to kill us, like they were trying to hurt us. I knew it was retaliation because the way that they came in, they didn't even give us a chance.
4: I've never experienced anything like that in the 13 years I've been here. It was awful. It was awful.
1: When Katrina Cameron was brought back to her cell in D Yard, she couldn't see out of one eye, and her glasses had been lost.
5: So I came into my room, and I was just trying to breathe. I was trying to breathe, and I got in the shower.
1: When she went to wash the pepper spray off her body, that's when Cameron found Toby, the baby lizard, dead in her bra.
5: It broke my heart having to take Toby out, and I was just hoping maybe I could try to save her, but she was already gone.
1: Cameron's girlfriend and cellmate, Christina Wind, who tried to shield her with her body in the dining hall, she wasn't back in their cell. Cameron had no idea where she was. So this is when Cameron called her former cellmate, Allie.
6: She said, "I can't see." And she's like, "I don't know where Christina is." I could barely understand her. She was very, very upset.
7: Katrina called you after it had happened?
6: Yes. They started getting aggressive with the girls, started backing them into the back of the chow hall, and started spraying them with CO gas and gassing them in the face. I'm shocked. I'm angry. It makes me sick. I felt guilty.
1: Cameron wanted Allie's help. She wanted her to call an attorney and try to find out what had happened to Wind.
5: And I said, "I need to know what happened to Wind. Where is Wind?" So I was scared. I didn't know if they were going to try to kill her. I didn't know if she was okay.
1: Coming up next time, our final episode, What Happens in the Dark Always Comes to the Light.
7: Were the events of August 2nd on your mind at all when you...

0: The events on August 2nd were on my mind when I went to testify.
1: There's Nicole Doe,
2: Erica Doe, Andrea, Sonia, Sarah, Brandy, Rosa, Nancy, Serena, Paige, Brianne, Jennifer,
1: and of course, Alexandria Doe. Two investigations were getting underway. The feds were coming in from the outside. The other investigation was led by the prison agency itself. They were coming at this from the inside.
3: Did you make the statement, these bitches need to be reminded who's in charge? Or words to that effect?
4: Not that I recall.
3: Not that you recall.
4: Not that I recall.
3: Is that something that, is that language that you would use?
4: Do I curse? Yes. Do I refer to the female population as bitches? I do not.
3: We have witnesses stating differently. Why do you think that is?
5: We would like to thank all the women inside CCWF for sharing your stories with us. And you're absolutely going to want to hear the conclusion of this story, the second half of We Are Jane Doe. The producers of We Are Jane Doe are Molly Bolaños, Anna Sussman, and Suki Lewis. It was edited by Nancy Lopez, Mark Ristich, and Suki Lewis. It was fact-checked by Mark Betancourt. The original music and engineering is by Dirk Schwartzoff. Production support from Marissa Dodge, Jeremy Rue, from the UC Berkeley Graduate School of Journalism, was our data editor. Executive produced by myself, Glenn Washington, and Mark Ristich. And again, special thanks to Amika Moda and all the women still inside the Central California Women's Facility brave enough to share their stories. This reporting was made possible in part by funding from the Poynter Institute. If you missed even a moment, know that you can hear Snap's We Are Jane Doe series in its entirety on the Snap Judgment podcast. KQED in San Francisco allows Snap to broadcast stories like this one. On Team Snap, the union represented producers, artists, editors, engineers, members of the National Association of Broadcast Employees and Technicians, Communications Workers of America, AFL-CIO, Local 51. And this is not the news. No way is this the news, because sometimes the news does not care. But we do. And this is...

0: now that I've moved away, I realize the rest of the country just does not understand how special New Jersey is.
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0: From WHYY in Philadelphia, this is Fresh Air. I'm Tanya Mosley in Los Angeles. Today, Mahmoud Khalil. He had a green card, no criminal record, and a wife 8 months pregnant when immigration agents took him from the lobby of his New York apartment building in March of last year and flew him to a detention center in rural Louisiana. He'd been the face of the pro-Palestinian protests at Columbia University, and the Trump administration wanted him out of the country.
1: Once you enter these detention centers, you see a very different reality about this country that supposedly champions human rights and liberty and justice. But once you cross into these prisons, you see the opposite side of what's actually happening in this country.
0: He writes about spending 104 days in detention and his new memoir, No Land to Stand On.
2: Live from NPR News, I'm Giles Snyder. The Supreme Court is allowing the Trump administration to resume, for now, deportations of migrants to countries other than their birthplaces. The court is to hear oral arguments on the case in December, as NPR's Sergio Martinez-Beltran reports.
3: The justice's brief order stayed a lower court order that blocked the third country deportations. The court's three liberal justices objected. The administration has said that a country's assurance that it will not engage in persecution or torture should be enough to deport a non-citizen to a country that's not their own. Solicitor General John Sauer told the justices third country deportations is, quote, an essential tool to remove certain aliens, including some of the worst criminal aliens. The policy has been used to deport tens of thousands of non-citizens to countries in Africa and Latin America, where their attorneys say the migrants face significant harms. Sergio Martinez-Beltran, NPR News, Austin, Texas.
2: Hurricane Polo's remnants are bringing more rain to the flood-struck southwest. Flood watches extend from Arizona into central Texas. In New Mexico, state officials report flooded roads and debris on highways. There have been several water rescues in Arizona. President Trump has released what the White House says is a voluntary accord with major tech companies on artificial intelligence, saying they've agreed to self-police AI development.
4: Our country, they love the world, and they came together and they did something that few people really, it's almost like a constitution in a way.
5: Mr. President, the biggest
4: people in the world signed that, and I signed it as president, and it really is a form of protection.
2: Trump unveiled the one-page document on social media after meeting with tech executives for a Tuesday lunch at the White House. Trump says AI companies are capable of self-policing. The agreement comes amid alarm bells sounded by AI executives who have called on the government to establish guardrails. After more than two tumultuous decades, the U.S. military formally pulls out of Iraq Wednesday. The withdrawal will also mark the end of the anti-ISIS coalition that the U.S. has led since 2014. As NPR's Jane Arraf reports from Baghdad.
6: At what had been the Joint Military Command Center, Iraqi workers are renovating. U.S. officers have operated from here since 2014, when Iraq asked the U.S. military to return to fight the militant group ISIS. On Wednesday, U.S. commanders and Iraqi leaders will mark the withdrawal of U.S. forces 23 years after the United States invaded Iraq.
7: It's a historical day. We are very proud to reach this day.
6: That's Iraqi Armed Forces spokesman Sabah al-Numan. At its height, during an eight-year-long occupation, the U.S. had 170,000 military personnel in Iraq. Jane Arraf, NPR News, Baghdad.
2: And you're listening to NPR News from Washington. The union representing 8,000 EPA employees nationwide has filed a lawsuit over the agency's termination of their union contract last year. From Member Station GBH, Craig LaMolt has more.
8: The EPA terminated its union contract last summer after President Trump signed an executive order ending collective bargaining rights for more than a million federal employees. Lily Simmons heads AFGE Local 3428, which represents EPA employees in New England. She says those workers have lost protections that were in the contract.
9: For example, you go out and you do some water sampling and it's bad. And you need to share that bad news and you need to make sure that people are not using that water as a source of drinking water. But are you going to lose your job for saying so? That is a real concern for people.
8: The executive order cited national security concerns. The EPA has not responded to a request for comment. For NPR News, I'm Craig Lamolt in Boston.
2: In English Premier League soccer, Manchester City is facing repercussions after an independent commission found City guilty of almost all of the 115 charges of financial wrongdoing. The league's chief executive, Richard Masters, says the commission's verdict details how the club systematically broke Premier League rules for nearly a decade. The club denies wrongdoing and says in a statement that it will appeal. Alaska's Fat Bear Contest has a winner. A brown bear named Backpack is this year's champion. Voted the winner of Fat Bear Week at Alaska's Katmai National Park and Preserve. He's estimated to weigh more than 1,000 pounds. I'm Giles Snyder. This is NPR News.
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0: This is Fresh Air. I'm Tanya Mosley. On the night of March 8th, 2025, my guest, Mahmoud Khalil, was walking into the lobby of his apartment building in New York with his wife, who was 8 months pregnant. A man in plain clothes slipped in behind them and within minutes put Khalil in handcuffs. Within 2 days, he was in an immigration jail in rural Louisiana, more than 1,000 miles from home. Khalil had a green card. He had no criminal record and had never been charged with a crime. But he had become one of the most visible faces of the pro-Palestinian protests at Columbia University, where he was a graduate student and the negotiator between the protesters and the administration. Secretary of State Marco Rubio declared that he should be deported, invoking a provision that had never been used against a permanent resident in this way. Khalil spent 104 days in detention. His son was born while he was inside. A federal judge ordered him released in June of last year, but the government is still trying to remove him. And Khalil is preparing to ask the Supreme Court to hear his case. This month, he sued Columbia, accusing the university of failing to protect him and other Palestinian students from harassment and of retaliating against them when they reported it. Khalil was born in a Palestinian refugee camp in Syria and fled the country at 18. His new memoir, drawn in part from the diary he kept in detention, is called No Land to Stand On. And Mahmoud Khalil, welcome to Fresh Air.
13: Thank you so much, Tanya. Thank you for having me.
0: I want to start with the night that you were arrested. Officers took you to 26 Federal Plaza in Manhattan in the middle of the night. They photographed you, they took your fingerprints, and then they took a DNA swab. And would you read what happened from there in the book?
13: I thought of all the other times I had sat at the same setup. Consulates, visa interviews, immigration offices, proving again and again that I had the right to exist in spaces that barely tolerated me. Each time, the same performance. Convince us that you are not a threat, that you have enough money and a compelling reason to travel or reside. Prove you won't get stuck in our country and will return home. But where was home? Syria, where I was born but couldn't return to? Germany, where my family lived but I had no right to stay? Algeria, where I had a passport but whose soil I barely knew? America, which had given me a green card and then snatched me off the street? Or Palestine, the only answer that ever felt true, the only place that ever made sense, even though I had never set foot there.
0: Mahmoud, thank you so much for reading that. Before that night, what did your green card mean to you?
13: You know, I was born and raised in a Palestinian refugee camp in Syria, holding temporary cards or ID cards. It was written on it, temporary ID card for Palestinian refugees. Then when I fled to Lebanon, the same happened when I had to renew my residency every year because it was a temporary residency. So to be in the United States and for the first time in my life having, you know, something written on it permanent, it meant to me stability. It meant to me that I finally would have a chance to actually plan for more than next year or next month. And I really felt safety with that, especially in a place where my wife, Noor, and I have always envisioned sort of living and building a life and building a family. So it's really like meant more than anything, safety and stability.
14: Take me back to a few weeks before that arrest. You and your wife, Noor, were living in New York. She was 8 months pregnant. You had just finished your degree. Mm-hmm. What did an ordinary night look like for the two of you?
13: I mean, at that time, I was waiting to start my new job, like on the 1st of April, basically. So I was basically doing, you know, all the house stuff because Noor would be working and would come home tired. She was pregnant. And we were just like looking for strollers and building our baby registry. And Noor is from Michigan, and we were debating whether she would give birth in Michigan or in New York. We ended up deciding that it should be New York because it would be closer. So it was literally just like any other couple expecting a baby.
14: You were also, though, reading those Know Your Rights guides before mm-hmm. you were arrested, because people had been calling at that moment for your deportation because of the demonstrations at Columbia. How seriously, before that moment, did you actually believe they might come for you?
13: For not one moment I felt like this is serious, because the most basic thing, I did not commit any crime. I did not do anything wrong. Even within the civil disobedience that some students participated in at Columbia, I did not even participate in that. So to me, it was, you know, let me read Know Your Rights just in case. But I was in Mexico. We were doing, Noor and I, having one last trip, like a baby moon, they call it, I learned. So I was in Mexico. We came back. Like, I did not really think a lot about these attacks online. And even, you know, when some students called me to come and negotiate when they were having a sit-in at Barnard University, I showed up because I was like, you know, the students trust me, the administration know me, they would talk to me, and I would be able to at least find a solution so that everyone is safe, everyone is happy. But I think that's where I miscalculated. At no point I felt that there is actually like a big risk. Even I was discussing it with my friends a day and or two before my arrest. We were having like a big dinner or iftar at our house the night before. Like over 20 of our friends came over, and every one of them was really concerned, like, about seeing this smear campaign and doxing happening online. And I was downplaying it. That, you know, no, it's not gonna, nothing gonna happen. Like, I'm, at the end of the day, I'm a permanent resident and they committed no crime.
14: You mentioned being a negotiator at Barnard and at Columbia. So your role in the protests was a little different from, say, someone leading chants with the bullhorn. You were actually the one sitting across the table from administrators at the university. Take me into one of those meetings. What were you negotiating and who were you speaking for?
13: During the encampment, the students mostly, they nominated me to be in this position for different reasons. One of them, my experience as, you know, working in diplomacy. I spent 5 years working for the British Embassy in Beirut, for the Foreign Office, doing diplomacy. Before that, like, I came with very long experience working in such spaces, working in bureaucracy. I was, like, of course, older than most. So they trusted my judgment given that experience. And for the administration as well, it was that I'm someone who, you know, talks their language in terms of what should happen, how things should happen. But a lot of these conversations, to be honest, were, I would say, superficial from the point that Colombia dealt with us as a PR threat or a brand issue rather than
14: a public relations threat.
13: Exactly, public relations threat, or an issue to deal with rather than actually like students were grieving for what's happening in Palestine. Students were actually asking for change.
14: I remember a lot of the international students hid their faces during the protests because they were worried about their visas, mm-hmm. but you did not. Why was it important to you to be seen?
13: I think it was less than about being seen, more about I wasn't doing anything wrong. I was, you know, protesting. I was mediating between parties. Why would I hide my face?
14: If you're just joining us, my guest today is Mahmoud Khalil. He was a graduate student at Columbia and the student's negotiator during the pro-Palestinian protests there when he was arrested by immigration agents in March of last year and held for 104 days in Louisiana, even though he was a legal permanent resident and was never charged with a crime. The government is still trying to deport him. His new memoir is called No Land to Stand On, Notes from Detention. We'll continue our conversation after a short break. This is Fresh Air.
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14: This is Fresh Air, and today I am talking with Mahmoud Khalil, the Columbia graduate student who became the face of the pro-Palestinian protests there in 2024, and then the first of those protesters the Trump administration tried to deport. He spent 104 days in an immigration jail in Louisiana. His memoir is called No Land to Stand On. Mahmoud, I want to take us through you arriving at this detention center. So the next morning, after immigration agents booked and processed you in Manhattan, they put you on a plane and no one would tell you where that plane was going. And at one point, you write about this in the book that you thought maybe they're taking me to Algeria. And you write that your first feeling was, at least I'd be free. Mm-hmm. What was the second feeling?
13: The second feeling was really, and I would put it like as the first feeling is just the fear about Noor's safety, because the last thing I heard before being shoved into the unmarked car of ICE was them threatening Noor of arrest if she does not leave me.
14: Right.
13: And, mm-hmm. and all these 2 days when I was basically left in, you know, without any sort of communication with the outside world. I was like, what happened to Noor? Is she okay? Did they actually arrest her? Is the baby okay? And these were the most, I would say, difficult 2 days of my life, where you were expecting only to follow orders. No one would tell you anything. I would ask to call Noor, to call my lawyer. They wouldn't. They would say, like, later, later, later. And being taken from one place to another, being, you know, after I was served with the Rubio determination that I am somehow a foreign policy threat, that was shocking to me because I was like, does the government have anything against me that I don't know of? Are they making up something, you know, like, every scenario in a place you are alone, you're only with officers, literally every scenario ran in my head. And that was terrifying these 2 days.
14: Remind us again what that determination was from Secretary of State Marco Rubio.
13: So the charge is that the foreign policy of the United States found my presence in the country to have adverse consequences to the foreign policy of the United States and threat to national security. And in it, we discovered later, because that was only one sentence on my charge, but later, a month later, when the government had to show the evidence, they only had the actual determination, which was like a short document saying that my activities in the United States, otherwise lawful, have created a hostile environment for Jewish students, and it goes against the United States' efforts to combat anti-Semitism. And that was very cynical to me, and sort of I laughed when I saw this. I'm like, if I'm a threat to the foreign policy of the United States, like, what kind of foreign policy does the United States have?
14: I want to actually play a clip of President Trump in the days after Marco Rubio's determination. And he is at a press conference. A reporter asked him about you, and here's what he said. Let's listen.
17: And President Trump, there's this protest leader from Columbia University that the administration is moving to deport. And he said that his arrest is going to be the first of many. How many?
4: I think we ought to get them all out of the country. They're troublemakers. They're agitators. They don't love our country. We ought to get him the hell out. I think that guy, we ought to get him. I heard his statements, too. They were plenty bad. And I think we ought to get him the hell out of the country. I watched him. I watched tapes. Specifically, I watched tapes. And you can have him. Okay? You can have him.
14: That is President Donald Trump talking about my guest today, Mahmoud Khalil. Mahmoud, you heard him. He said, you don't love our country. You can have him. Presumably talking about deporting you. And you said this just a little bit earlier, but for a moment, you actually thought, you tried to rack your brain, like, what did I do? Mm-hmm. Did I do something fatal that I wasn't aware of? Tell me a little bit more about that moment when you realized that your name was being spoken by the President of the United States.
13: That was another one of the other shocking moments. But I think, like, at that moment, I literally thought that this is the end of my life in terms of my career. Like, what's going to happen next? What do they do with someone who's a foreign policy threat? Do they just deport them, or, like, actually they would send them somewhere else? You know, my lawyers at that point were literally checking flights to Guantanamo, fearing that I would be taken there or to Sigot in El Salvador. So, you know, I mean, during his campaign, I mean, President Trump vowed to set the Palestine movement for freedom in the U.S. back 20 years. And he was hoping by targeting me that he would be able to achieve that. So I wasn't, like, really surprised by, you know, the language, but more of, like, the overreach in the law. Like, I'm a firm believer of the rule of law. I came to this country because I also, you know, like, of course, love the principles of this country. I you know, when I came here, like, only 3 years ago, it's a place where I found that I may have a great life here, like, that I would have potential in my career. But also it's a place where I want to raise my children here. And that what kept me fighting, just that this administration is trying to portray me as someone who is violent, someone who hates this country, someone who's working to undermine the principles of this country. Mm-hmm. It is the total opposite, actually, mm-hmm. Because I fled, you know, I fled Assad Syria because of the authoritarian regime there, because of the forced disappearance, because of the arbitrary detention there, because of the lack of respect to the rule of law. That's why I left that country. And the United States was actually, you know, supporting these, you know, like, the Syrian people and their aspiration for freedom and justice and dignity.
14: You've also been called pro-Hamas, which Hamas is considered a terrorist organization by the U.S. and Israel. But I was just wondering, did anyone from the government ever sit across from you and ask you what you believe?
13: Never. And, you know, during the immigration process, when they had to show some evidence, they did not bring anything except for some articles from tabloids like the New York Post and these very, you know, like, right-wing groups. But there was nothing about my thoughts. I mean, in reality, I mentioned in the book, I'm someone who worked in the past for the British government. I interned at the UN, but also I interned at the Palestinian mission to the United Nations. That's like rival of Hamas. You know, that doesn't, like, just like the story does not add up at all. But to them, just the fact that they can portray me as pro-Hamas, that would be enough for people to buy into the story that this is someone who's violent, this is someone who's really against the American interests.
14: What do you think of Hamas?
13: I think Hamas is one of the political factions in the Palestinian society that gained popularity due to the failures of the peace process that was led by the PLO. And when people felt sort of, you know, desperate for any change, they turned into Hamas, and Hamas was providing, or at least, you know, like showing that there is a path in resisting Israel. And that's how the people turned to be, you know, with or like to support Hamas. I'm someone who's against all Palestinian political parties right now, because I don't think any of these political parties rise to the aspirations of the Palestinian people. And that's why, you know, it was to me sort of offensive to be called like a pro-Hamas or even like, you know, pro-PA, the Palestinian Authority, or any of the Palestinian factions, because in fact, I'm not. Like, and that's part of also my fight to unite the Palestinian people.
14: People want you to condemn Hamas. You've said what you said to me many times, many places, but there seems to be something like a drawing out that they want of you to say something stronger.
13: Mm-hmm. That's the problem, because I'm not sure they're interested in my views about Hamas or whether I condemn them or not. To them, this question has become a litmus test, or they're trying to make it as a litmus test. Like, if you condemn Hamas, then you are worth of listening to. You are, you know, now, like, you are a Palestinian who we can't talk to, but if you don't, then you're not. Because that's part of the dehumanization of Palestinians. They want Palestinians to be a certain image, and if it's not that, then they are not worthy of listening to. That's why when I refuse, it's not about refusing to condemn Hamas, it's about refusing to answer the question from the start, because I refuse the premise of that question.
14: Our guest today is Mahmoud Khalil. We'll hear more of our conversation after a short break. And if you want to watch some of our interviews, head on over to our YouTube channel. We'll be right back. I'm Tanya Mosley, and this is Fresh Air.

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6: This is Fresh Air. I'm Tanya Mosley, and my guest today is Mahmoud Khalil. His new memoir, No Land to Stand On, Notes from Detention, tells the story of his life as a Palestinian refugee, born in a camp in Syria, who fled the Assad regime at 18 and came to the United States to study at Columbia University. It's also the story of the 104 days he spent in immigration detention after federal agents arrested him in New York in March of 2025, and the first of the Trump administration's attempts to deport pro-Palestinian protesters. He was released last June. Mahmoud, I want to go back to your time in detention. You're in Louisiana. You know, you write about this in the book. That you didn't even know Louisiana on a map. And I want you to talk a little bit about the actual detention center itself. I mean, you describe it as the room there would never get dark. The lights always stayed on. The air was freezing cold. Meals came at strange hours. There was a TV that was running constantly. That all sounds really awful, but you call it torture.
7: Absolutely. What is happening behind ICE detention gates is horrendous. And I believe that it is a stain on the U.S. consciousness. And I fear that in a couple of decades, we will look back at what's happening now and regret that. That's why I'm fighting right now, because I don't want to look back in a couple of decades. I want to act now. It was often very hard to find patients in these detention centers, and it was crowded with hundreds of people who were told that their existence is illegal, and no one of them could go free or could be set free. As I mentioned, I shared an area with over 70 other men. The lights were always on, no privacy whatsoever. But there was something else, which is the despair in these men's eyes, that they were called names, they were called criminals, while in fact they were trying to do everything right. Most of them, at least the ones that were around me, were picked up from their ICE check-ins, from their court hearings, or from their work sites. Once you enter these detention centers, you see a very different reality about this country that supposedly champions human rights and liberty and justice. But once you cross into these prisons, literally that door, you see the opposite side of what's actually happening in this country.
6: The people that you were with, I mean, everyone at this moment when you were in detention, they all knew your name because you were big news. There was a lot of reporting about you. And these men were just everyday people. I think one detail that stuck out to me that you wrote about was about one man who was saying over and over that he paid his taxes, mm-hmm. as if that was something that once they knew that, they would understand his place in this country. You mentioned the man who was sent to Mexico, but is there another person that you still can't forget?
7: No, there's like a father of, I mean, just like every story was horrendous and heartbreaking. And, you know, when I entered detention, I thought my case was, you know, the most horrific. But when I entered, like in a day, I knew, I was like, you know, I'm lucky actually. At least like, you know, I have lawyers supporting me. But the vast majority of them, they would be lucky to have even one lawyer defending them.
6: You mentioned they had a fading list of pro bono phone numbers on the wall.
7: Yeah, exactly. Mm-hmm. So many stories, but one story is about a father who was picked up from his court hearing. He's a father of four. All of them were less than 10 years old, and his wife was going through chemotherapy because she was battling cancer. And that man, we spent like at least a month together, but in that month, every day he would cry. Every single day I would see him on the phone crying with his family, because when they picked him up, he was supposed after that to go take his wife to her chemotherapy, to the hospital. And he felt so helpless to support her, but also to support his young daughters and the son. And that broke my heart, like how this could be even possible.
6: Mahmoud, I want to talk with you about something that was really heartbreaking for you. 6 weeks into your detention, your wife, Noor, goes into labor, and she was a week early. You asked for a furlough to be there. The government denied it. So that night, as she's in labor, you are on a payphone in the dorm, your face in the crook of your arm so the men behind you can't actually see. And what could you hear?
7: Every time I try to remember that moment, I'm speechless, because, you know, I should have been free at home with my newborn son. But instead I was forced to listen to my wife, Noor, delivering over the phone. It was like after midnight, like around 2 or 3 in the morning. And it's just like for nothing. So I can never forgive those who stripped that moment from me, a moment mm-hmm. that I believe every couple looks forward to. They want to be together. Noor and I like went above and beyond to be together for that moment. I refused, you know, job offers abroad. We refused that she would give birth in Michigan just that we can be together during that moment.
6: Yeah. I noticed you wrote the chapter, but you couldn't read it out loud for your audiobook. You actually had a friend take over this section of the book. What happens when you get to that page?
7: I did not even, you know, edited that part. I only wrote it and sent it immediately to the editor and never read it again. Because it's so difficult to relive such moment. And, you know, when I got there, the plan was for me to narrate the whole book. But when I got there, I just couldn't, like, just like whenever I get there, I'm like, I don't want to relive that moment. Even now, like, it's just so difficult to speak about it.
6: It's hard to talk about. One of the things that I can imagine was hard for you to write about is that it sounds like you kind of felt a little bit of guilt for trusting the process, because your wife, Noor, when you were in detention, kept telling you to ask the lawyers about a furlough for the birth, and you kept pushing it forward. What were you waiting for?
7: At that time, I think I was hoping that it would be out before thinking about it. I did not want to think that I would miss the birth of my child. I tried to push that thought as much as possible. And with that, even like to have that conversation with the lawyers, because my whole focus was on getting out rather than getting a furlough. And also, like, I had very low hopes that such request would be granted after seeing like the level of cruelty that this government is taking in my case in particular, but also seeing the stories of the people around me. Like, there was someone who's also like wife gave birth to his daughter while he was in detention and he wasn't able to see them at all. Worse than me, that like his family couldn't visit him because they were undocumented. At least I was lucky that Noor was an American citizen, that she can visit me without that fear.
6: The fear of also being detained.
7: Yeah, that was like a fear. You know, in the detention center in Jena, Louisiana, there were about 1,200 detainees. When I go to the visitation room, I would be alone there. There wouldn't be any visits. And that shocked me at first, but then I learned that a lot of their families are either not in the United States or even undocumented, but even if documented and they are on visas, they don't dare to come to visit them, fearing that they may be arrested as well. The other reason is these detention centers are in the middle of literally nowhere. Where I was in Louisiana, in rural Louisiana, it was like an hour away from the closest airport that, you know, Alexandria, that there isn't any direct flight or many direct flights to from big cities. And that's also another part of the bad conditions there. They want detainees to give up very quickly, because if they decide to fight, that would take time. If it's comfortable, people would actually fight. But if it's so bad, people would say, like, why would we fight our case? Let's leave.
6: If you're just joining us, my guest is Mahmoud Khalil. His memoir is called No Land to Stand On. We'll be back after a break. This is Fresh Air.
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6: This is Fresh Air, and today I am talking with Mahmoud Khalil about his new memoir, No Land to Stand On. It's an account of the 104 days he spent in immigration detention after his arrest for his role in the pro-Palestinian protests at Columbia University. You have this way of being able to articulate and speak about the things that have happened to you in a clear, measured way. It could be perceived as a detached way in a way. And I just want to know where that comes from. Where does the feeling go? How are you able to sit in that place to be able to articulate?
7: You know, what I unfortunately went through throughout my life, it was just like a series of difficult moments. You know, I was shot at the age of 16. I had to leave my home at the age of 18. I had to see my friends killed and disappeared in Syria at such a young age. And I feel like, unfortunately, I don't have the privilege to live my emotions or to reach to my emotions, because I'm living through one crisis after the other that was imposed on me, whether because of our generational, like, or my family's generational exile and displacement. But also, I try to act rather than feel, which is might be wrong, but to really to channel that all this strong feelings toward changing things rather than just, you know, because I feel like if I sit and just like feel these moments, I don't know, I may get crazy. So that's why I just like keep going and not think much about it and see how can I change things so that no other child would go through what, you know, like what Palestinian children go through, but also no other family can go through what my family went through.
6: Mm. Your mother, she has the same calm. You write about this and how you found out when you were 16 on the phone from a hospital telling her that you had been shot. Can you tell us what happened?
7: I was shot by the Israeli army in 2011, when Palestinians were peacefully marching to Palestine. 2011 was a year widely known as the Arab Spring. And I was 16 back then, and I was, you know, I was galvanized by, you know, the Syrian people around me who were in the streets protesting the Assad regime, by the Tunisian people as well. So we marched toward the borders, and while trying to cross the border, I was shot in my leg. And then, you know, I was transported to hospital, and it's still there, like the shrapnel is still in my leg. You know, my mom also lived like a difficult life. She lost like two of her brothers, but also, you know, I mentioned in the book, one of my uncles, her brothers, also was disappeared in Israeli prisons in southern Lebanon for months before they could know anything about him. So she's really a very fierce, still a very fierce woman. But part of the book title, No Land to Stand On, actually comes from my mom. In Syria, you know, my mom was very active, vibrant, and that's when I left them in 2013. Then I couldn't see my family for 5 years until we met again in Germany in 2018. And when I met her in Germany, I felt that she lost her spark and she wasn't interested in many things. And I asked her, like, you know, what's happening? Why aren't you doing things the way that you were doing in Syria? And she told me, you know, do things for what? To lose the things as we did in Syria and before that our families lost in Palestine. And that, you know, hit me to the heart. And there's literally, like, she said it in Arabic, like, there's no land to stand on. Like, why we should keep doing that? I just want to, you know, live it day by day. That feeling, like, really applies to so many Palestinian families.
6: How did she handle you being arrested?
7: You know, she was calm then, unsurprisingly. She was very calm about it, and she's so proud of me right now. Like, you know, the day I got released, she threw a party back in Germany. But I think, like, she understands that, you know, like, we have to advocate for ourselves. Although, like, it may seem that she surrendered or she gave up on change, she still believes that, you know, the new generation can change things.
6: If you're just joining us, my guest is Mahmoud Khalil. His memoir is called No Land to Stand On. We'll be back after a break. This is Fresh Air.
1: Hi, I'm Layla Faldin from Morning Edition. I've spent a lot of my adult life as a journalist moving from Baghdad to Cairo, from New York to Los Angeles to Las Vegas. And while all those moves were exciting, they always made me wistful about the place I was leaving. 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
6: This is Fresh Air, and today I am talking with Mahmoud Khalil about his new memoir, No Land to Stand On. It's an account of the 104 days he spent in immigration detention after his arrest for his role in the pro-Palestinian protests at Columbia University. Mahmoud, let's talk about Columbia for a moment. You've said that there were some anti-Semitic things that happened at Columbia, some unacceptable things. What did you see?
7: I believe the Palestinian movement, or the movement for Palestinian liberation at Columbia, was really rooted in dignity, safety, and equality for everyone. And we are so proud to have built this movement with our, you know, Jewish peers, whether they are students, but also faculty. And to me, the movement itself, absolutely, there was no anti-Semitism. There was no place for anti-Semitism there. And that's what I keep repeating again and again, against like the narrative that Columbia itself helped push. Because, you know, we must take anti-Semitism seriously, like all forms of bigotry. We have also to acknowledge when anti-Semitism is being used or weaponized to chill or like to protect Israel from criticism. And I went to Shabbat dinners at the encampment. There were cedar meals. And that's where I learned a lot about the Jewish faith, about why these Jewish students were also protesting Israel, because they refused all these crimes that Israel is committing was basically committed in their names, and they refused that to happen. Of course, there were like some sporadic anti-Semitic incidents that happened mostly from individuals outside of Colombia, because they felt that Colombia was, you know, the hot spot for activism. But the students were very conscious of that, and they. I remember like we had a teach-in at Columbia about, I think it was like anti-Semitism 101, just also to help us like understand, the same way we had a lot about like anti-blackness and like teach-ins and about like Palestinian and black solidarity, Palestinian and Jewish solidarity. So these students were really

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2: I don't have a health insurance, neither me or my wife. We got Dean health insurance just like this month. We were able to do that through the New York Health Marketplace. We raised over $500,000 to cover my legal fees and just the emergency fees. I'm also lucky to be represented by mostly pro bono lawyers. I have over 30 lawyers working on my cases, a lot of them pro bono. So it's really like I'm very grateful for this community around me, because without that support, I don't think I would be able to sustain myself and sustain this fight, because it is so expensive, insanely expensive to have even one lawsuit. Now I'm part of over 7 lawsuits, whether against the government, against Colombia, or private actors who made my targeting possible. So that's, I think, yeah, on the personal level, you know. My wife is a dentist. You know, dentists thankfully get good pay in this country, but she can't work. She was working up until recently, but with the uncertainty that we're living right now about possible deportation at any moment, it's so difficult for her to find another job. And also, it only takes, you know, one Google search to learn about who she is, and at a time where, you know, we're really concerned about our safety.
1: Right. There are these two realities you're living. I mean, you move through the world hyper aware. You're checking restaurant politics before you book a table. You're choosing where to sit on a subway car. And yet this same city that you live in, New York, keeps telling you that it's glad you're here. You mentioned the people who have been helping you. People see you on the street and praise you. Baristas won't take your money. The government, though, is still trying to deport you, while these strangers keep telling you that you belong here. Which of those has more power over your sense of whether you belong?
2: You know, I'm still fighting, so that tells you the answer about, of course, like the kindness and the support, of course, wins. There is a space, there is a possibility to live up to the American principles, to the American dream. Otherwise, I wouldn't be fighting this fight.
1: You could be deported at any time. I mean, how that is the reality of things, right? And your lawyers did tell you that there was a door. You could sign a paper, you could leave on your own, never come back to the U.S. What keeps you fighting for this particular stake?
2: Because if I leave and don't fight, whatever this administration said about me would be the record. I wouldn't be able to look Dean in the eye, my son Dean in the eye, and tell him that I gave up on the fight at a time where I consider myself one of the privileged Palestinians who knows that, you know, Dean will be fed tonight, that my family wouldn't be bombed tonight by an Israeli missile, that I wouldn't be stopped at a checkpoint going to my school. So I take that responsibility with so much care that I need to fight. I shouldn't just shy away, because like my silence wouldn't end anything. That if I leave this country, I don't think that would end much of the misery of the immigrants' family in this country, but also for the Palestinian people. And I'm also encouraged, very encouraged by how people have changed over these 2-3 years. I was so happy like to read so many letters in detention of people who did not follow Palestine or follow like any of these political questions, but like my story sort of like made them think more about it. So that gives me like so much hope and so much, I would say, encouragement to continue to do what I'm doing right now.
1: Mahmoud Khalil, thank you so much for this conversation.
2: Thank you so much, Tanya.
1: Mahmoud Khalil's new memoir is No Land to Stand On. We reached out to Columbia University, and their spokesperson gave us the following statement. Creating a campus environment where every member of our community feels welcome, supported, and safe is fundamental to who we are as a university and our academic mission.

It is a responsibility Columbia takes very seriously. The university is committed to protecting our community from discrimination and harassment and responding promptly and appropriate when concerns are raised. Tomorrow on Fresh Air, what's it like to live and fight in Ukraine right now as Russia sends drones and missiles that are faster and deadlier than before? Zany Mitten-Beddoes, editor-in-chief of The Economist, traveled to the region and tells us what soldiers and civilians told her about getting through it 4 years into the war. We'll talk about tariffs, the strain between the U.S. and Europe, and what the war in Iran is doing to the global economy. I hope you can join us. Fresh Air's executive producer is Sam Brigger. Our technical director and engineer is Audrey Bentham. Our engineer today is Adam Staniszewski. Our interviews and reviews are produced and edited by Phyllis Myers, Anne-Marie Baldonado, Lauren Krenzel, Teresa Madden, Monique Nazareth, Thea Challoner, Susan Nyakundi, Anna Bauman, and Nico Gonzalez-Whistler. Our digital media producer is Molly C.V. Nesper. Roberta Schurach directs the show. With Terry Gross, I'm Tanya Mosley.

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2: A new documentary features anonymous interviews with 24 Israeli intelligence officers and soldiers. 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

0: Vision, which the Guinness World Record can confirm that I have my reference number with me, because when once you register, they get you, give you a reference number, and then with that reference number, they're able to track whatever it is that you're doing. So, and then right now, they're just waiting for us to upload the evidences. And once they confirm the evidences according to the guidelines, the rules and regulations of the Guinness World Record, and they're going to confirm it. So we had to, we're very sure, because we have all the evidences, all the rules.
1: Ben Dansad, thank you so much for joining us on Newsday and just talking to us about some of those issues. I know, James, you've travelled across the continent and you go to these big stage performances. There are lots of professional dancers on the continent who really are trying to make a living, as Ben Dansad was mentioning there.
2: Yeah, absolutely. And 7 days, wow, amazing. Congratulations to him. And goodbye to all of you. That's it for this edition of Newsday. Thanks very much for listening.
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1: Massive high-tech shipyard to come to the area. It's a unique opportunity for locals. In the Rio Grande Valley, wages and unemployment trail behind the rest of the state and the nation. But new trades programs are aimed at getting the local workforce into the skilled trades. Marketplace's Elizabeth Troval reports.
2: Sparks fly in the air in this Brownville, Texas warehouse where students practice grinding bevels into steel pipes. This is Jason Medina's 12-week hands-on program for pipe fitting.
3: How good that weld comes out depends a lot on how good the bevel comes out.
2: A secure weld depends on that pipe cut being perfectly square.
3: When they get out there, that's probably one of the first things they'll be tasked to do.
2: Medina started his school, STX Metal Trades, 3 years ago. He was a union pipe fitter and worked on projects across the country. But he decided to come back home to Brownsville.
4: There was a mission to come home and open up a training facility that catered to the industry that was coming.
2: He says he anticipated a deficit of workers. It's just him and his business partner who run it.
4: In 3 years that we've been operational, we've trained about 150 different pipe fitters, and we've pumped most of those into the local workforce.
2: This job started about $20 an hour, but can become six-figure careers. One of Medina's students is 27-year-old Adolfo Sandoval, who grew up near here. He currently works with Rebar at the LNG construction site. He comes here for 3 to 4 hours of night class after 10 hours on the job because he thinks pipe fitting will be a better career.
5: It does pay better. I don't know. I really like it. I mean, I guess to simplify it, I like cutting. I like grinding. It's kind of fun. You know what I'm saying? And it's like building like adult Legos.
2: Also adjusting to industrial development in the area is Texas State Technical College in Harlingen, where it's the first week of school. This electrical construction class is being offered for the first time, in part to meet the demands of recent growth, like new LNG facilities. Gina Cano Monreal is provost.
6: Now some of the first phases of those projects are getting to the point where they're needing HVAC and electrical, and like all of that is now coming into play.
2: She sees growth as an opportunity for locals to find better paying jobs without having to move away.
6: You know, most of our folks here would prefer to stay here, and so that allows them to still get that high paying job, but remain local.
2: And students are getting offered good local jobs in real time back at Jason Medina's classroom in Brownsville. A recruiter called before class, asking for workers. Medina shares the news, offering spots to his three top students.
4: I told you guys, when performance in here determines how soon you get out to the field. So congratulations.
2: That's three more jobs for students right here in the Rio Grande Valley. I'm Elizabeth Troval for Marketplace. And in Washington, I'm Kimberly Adams with the Marketplace Morning Report. 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
9: I'm Celia Hatton, host of BBC NewsHour. Today, an Israeli passenger flight diverts to Saudi Arabia after an alleged fight between pilots on board. We'll explore what happened, how children are coping inside Gaza, a BBC investigation, and 50 years since Stevie Wonder's seminal album.
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11: Good morning. Executives at six major tech companies signed a letter at the White House about AI best practices. President Trump says it's morally binding. Can AI companies work together safely? It's Morning Edition from NPR News.

0: Chief Glenna Wallace is stepping down after being the chief of the Eastern Shawnee tribe for 20 years, also the first female chief of that tribe. We'll speak with her next here on WISO. 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Traffic's been really quiet this morning. That accident in North Dayton on East Beechwood at Theodore has been cleared, and no other issues have been reported to us. As always, we'll keep an eye out on things for you. Air quality is decent this morning. AQI is in the upper good range at 47. Temperatures in the upper 50s right now with partly cloudy skies. We're looking for a warm day today, comparatively speaking, with a high in the low 80s with partly cloudy skies. Warmer on Thursday, highs all the way into the upper 80s. We'll have rain chances, though, moving into our area late Thursday night into Friday. A pretty good chance of rain, actually. Right now, the forecast calls for a dry weekend. That forecast has gone back and forth over the past couple of days. But right now, the upcoming weekend looks dry. 744.
1: Americans lost a record $16 billion in legal sports betting last year. The problem is acute among young men. More than half of men 18 to 49 in this country have an open sports book.
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4: Good morning, I'm Michelle Martin. A couple planned a beach wedding on a North Carolina island last week. Then the nor'easter cut off access. Most of their guests couldn't make it. Vendors started canceling. So the couple jokingly invited everyone on the island. Hundreds said yes. They came with food, cake, and flowers. Photographers and a DJ donated their services. The pair have lots of new friends now, and they know where they're going to celebrate their anniversaries. It's Morning Edition.
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0: 745 at 91.3 WYSO, community-owned public radio for curious listeners. Good morning. I'm Mike Fraser, live here on WYSO. After serving the Eastern Shawnee tribe for 20 years, Chief Glenna Wallace is retiring. For WYSO, Sarah Lisi from KOSU traveled to Northeast Oklahoma to sit down with Wallace and reflect on her legacy as the tribe's first female chief.
6: How has the Eastern Shawnee tribe evolved since you took office as chief in 2006? And what changes are you most proud of?
7: The first thing that I wanted was to try to bring more unity to the tribe. We have three federally recognized Shawnee tribes in the state of Oklahoma. We don't have federally recognized Shawnee tribes elsewhere. And in my tribe, and I believe in the other two as well, a female had never been elected as a chief. It's been very difficult to elect females, even as president of our United States. In 2006, I actually had several men who said, I really think I want to vote for you, but I don't know that females should be chief. After that first term, then I had several, and they were friends of mine, who said, don't have any qualms at all now about voting for you. Here in Ottawa County, we have 9 federally recognized tribes. Those 9 tribes meet together monthly at what we call intertribal council meeting. So the first time that I appeared as chief at ITC, it was 8 males and 1 female. Now we've had deaths and we've had a resignation, but just recently, within the last 2 years, it was 4 female chiefs.
6: One legacy you leave behind is how you boosted the presence of Shawnee people in the Buckeye State. Talk to me more about the Ohio partnerships and why this was important to you.
7: The Indian Removal Act was passed in 1830, and we were the first ones to be forcibly removed from the state of Ohio. Our ancestors walked or rode on horseback a distance of some 700 to 800 miles. Our people walked September, October, November, and arrived here in December. Money all gone, food all gone, no crops to pick, not a time to plant. So my tribe got down into the late 1800s to having only 60-some people. We did not really know our history when I became chief in 2006. And so I researched constantly. In 2007, I read where an author by the name of John Sugden, who was the primary person that I trusted and read everything that he wrote about the Shawnees, he was going to be lecturing at Ohio State University. I drove there, visited with him, and learned that this was a speaker series and it was a requirement of the speaker to go to a place called Newark Earthworks. I had never heard of it, but went along. It is one of the most beautiful mounds that there could be. But Ohio History Connection, they had signed a 99-year lease with the Mound Builders Country Club. And that 99-year lease enabled them to put a golf course on top of those mounds, and they were having a golf tournament there that day. I was appalled. The 30 seconds of beauty and awe and pride turned into tears and questions and, what do I do next? At that time, Ohio History Society, they were not contacting any of the tribes at all. And so I was the first. And then we got a second tribe involved. And then Ohio History Society became Ohio History Connection. And Ohio History Connections today, they do communicate regularly with more than 45 tribes. And the golf course is now removed.
6: How do you want to be remembered after you retire?
7: I don't think it's necessary to remember me. It's the tribe that I want remembered, and I want the tribe to grow, but not just numerically. I want them to grow in pride. I want them to grow in participating. I want those voting numbers to be increased for them to realize that they have abilities and they can make their lives more productive. And if that happens, then that's beautiful.
0: That was Sarah Lisi speaking with Chief Glenna Wallace, the retiring chief of the Eastern Shawnee Tribe, and has been in that role for 20 years as the first female chief. Since ICE began enforcement activities at meat processing facilities in Kansas, politicians, advocates, and business associations have asked the agency to slow down. That story coming up next here on WISO. We're supported by our members and LEPLA associates, advocates, and counselors at law, serving Miami Valley clients in personal and business matters, including litigation on behalf of injured people for more than 40 years. Offices are at 2100 South Patterson Boulevard in Dayton. 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Temperatures upper 50s right now, looking for high today in the low 80s with partly cloudy skies, highs in the upper 80s on Thursday.
8: This is Morning Edition from NPR News. I'm E. Martinez.
4: And I'm Michelle Martin. Good morning. ICE is conducting a widespread operation in western Kansas, a major hub for meat processing. Business leaders have warned that it could raise the price of beef. Politicians, including Republicans, have raised concerns, and residents say the arrests are causing alarm and confusion. Kaylin Moore of High Plains Public Radio reports.
9: In rural southwest Kansas, towns are small enough that when Immigration and Customs Enforcement agents showed up in unfamiliar vehicles, residents took notice right away. Lizette Avalos Morales, a local activist, was quick to alert her community in the town of Liberal, Kansas, which is 70% Latino. With ICE agents parked along roads leading to beef packing plants, Avalos Morales warns workers to be careful, saying in Spanish, "Immigration enforcement is in town." Kansas is ranked third in red meat production. This region, where four packing plants employ more than 10,000 people, is responsible for most of that. Many industry workers are undocumented immigrants. Others are in the country legally, but may skip work for fear of being caught up in an ICE operation. Livestock associations representing Kansas, Oklahoma, and Texas say they are concerned about economic fallout from immigration enforcement, especially when the price of meat is already high. Local officials are also worried. Jose Lara is a city commissioner for Liberal.
10: You will definitely see a massive economic slowdown in the three cities as people begin to hide at home, not travel, not go to work, not go to school.
9: Department of Homeland Security Secretary Mark Wayne Mullen said in a statement that ICE is not conducting worksite operations in the state and is instead targeting, quote, heinous criminals. When asked about the enforcement operations in rural Kansas, a public affairs official for ICE responded with examples of undocumented immigrants who've committed crimes like homicide or assault in the Kansas City metro area. Frank Duran is one of several community members who shared a video on social media of being pulled over by ICE agents to show proof of citizenship.
11: They're just pulling over random people and trying to use scare tactics and intimidation.
9: He and his daughter were asked to show ID when she picked him up from work at a beef packing plant in Dodge City on Tuesday. Duran says they weren't given a reason for the stop.
11: My daughter gets out shaking and crying. She's like, Dad, they profiled us. She's like, we're both born here in Kansas. We're legal citizens, Dad.
9: While it's hard to say how much of an impact this operation could have on the price of beef, local activists say the impact on the community is clear. For NPR News, I'm Kaylin Moore in Liberal, Kansas.
8: The nor'easter this past weekend dumped more than 6 inches of rain on parts of the Northeast. Extreme rainfall like that can overwhelm old sewer systems and cause flooding. Some cities are developing better ways to handle flash floods. Reporter Steve Kastenbaum in New York reports on some low-cost fixes that are hiding in plain sight.
12: Backhoes are digging up a paved yard at the Jefferson Houses. It's a public housing complex in East Harlem. Rit Agarwala says the reason is below the surface.
13: A historic stream. There used to be Harlem Creek that flowed down 116th Street.
12: Agarwala is a former commissioner of the city's Department of Environmental Protection. He said water has a memory. It wants to follow well-worn paths. But the city's old sewer system can't handle the extreme rainfalls that are happening more often here.
13: All of that water trying to get into the sewer system, it's like taking a 2-liter bottle of water and trying to dump it into an 8-ounce cup.
12: With nowhere to go, the rain then floods streets and buildings. So crews here are building tanks under the yard and topping it with pavers that let rain seep through the soil into the holding area.
13: So that instead of just a concrete slab that's a playground or other open space for the residents that creates flooding in the areas around it, this actually becomes a solution that keeps the apartment buildings from getting flooded.
12: While billions of dollars have been earmarked for sewer upgrades, hundreds of less disruptive flood mitigation projects like this were installed across New York over the last few years. Other cities like Philadelphia and Portland, Oregon are doing the same. The idea is to turn the ground into a sponge.

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1: Walk along 116th Street by Malcolm X Boulevard in Manhattan, and you see the city's most basic flood defense on every corner.
2: So this is a catch basin. We have roughly 150,000 of them across New York City.
1: When it rains, litter in the street blocks some catch basins or storm drains. So Agarwala said the city launched a pilot program recruiting volunteers to clear away garbage and restore the flow.
2: Some good citizen will just rake aside whatever's covering it over, and the intersection will drain in a matter of minutes often.
1: There's another flood mitigation fix on this corner that's easy to miss. The 116th Street subway station was prone to flooding, so the transit authority's Eric Wilson said they installed a riser at each entrance. People now have to step up before they climb down into the station.
3: And that little elevation creates just enough of a runoff mitigation to keep rainwater from going down into the stairs below.
1: The city installed steps like this at hundreds of subway entrances, with more to come. They also raised sidewalk air vents that were prone to flooding. And there's been a payoff. Extreme rainfall used to shut down entire subway lines for hours. But during the recent nor'easter, the disruptions were localized and short-lasting. During several flash floods over the summer, the impact was also limited. Engineers also designed protection right into the sidewalks. Andrea Parker of the Gowanus Canal Conservancy showed off a curbside rain garden in Brooklyn. It's filled with greenery and a tree, but it's not typical landscaping. Water flows into the rain garden from the street instead of into the sewer system.
4: And then it soaks in. There's about 3 feet of soil and then 2 feet of gravel that have tons of pore space for that water to percolate into.
1: Adding sewer capacity in a neighborhood like this costs tens and sometimes hundreds of millions of dollars. A curbside rain garden costs about $40,000 to build.
4: Each of those pieces of decentralized green infrastructure is part of the larger solution.
1: Back in Harlem, Agarwala said the payoff shows up after a storm passes.
2: There's tremendous flooding at a given intersection, and then half an hour later, it's totally gone.
1: Extreme rain is the new normal for some cities. They can't stop it. But they're bouncing back faster with fixes many people never notice. For NPR News, I'm Steve Kastenbaum in New York.
5: 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I'm A. Martinez.
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8: I'm Celia Hatton, host of BBC NewsHour. Today, an Israeli passenger flight diverts to Saudi Arabia after an alleged fight between pilots on board. We'll explore what happened, how children are coping inside Gaza, a BBC investigation, and 50 years since Stevie Wonder's seminal album.
9: 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Temperatures upper 50s right now. Look for high today in the low 80s with partly cloudy skies. This is WYSO Yellow Springs, 8 o'clock.
10: Good morning. U.S. troops have left Iraq more than 2 decades after they first invaded. Iraq is calling it Sovereignty Day. We hear from retired Lieutenant General H.R. McMaster about what comes next. It's Morning Edition from NPR News. The Supreme Court is letting the Trump administration go back to deporting immigrants to countries where they have no ties. I'm Michelle Martin.
5: And I'm A. Martinez. The order is temporary while the court considers if the policy is legal. Also, New York's governor wants an investigation into Cornell's campus culture, and the former head of construction for the Trump Organization sees the president following an old pattern in his D.C. projects, not waiting for official approval. It's Wednesday, September 30th. On this day in 1930.

It's Frances Lam, host of The Splendid Table. This week, we've got three great new cookbooks we're in love with, from a fabulous look at the French way with chocolate, to the cuisines of the Silk Road, to Asian takeout at home. It's all coming up on The Splendid Table.

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2: This job started at about $20 an hour, but can become six-figure careers. One of Medina's students is 27-year-old Adolfo Sandoval, who grew up near here. He currently works with Rebar at the LNG construction site. He comes here for 3 to 4 hours of night class after 10 hours on the job because he thinks pipe fitting will be a better career.
3: It does pay better.
4: I don't know. I really like it. I mean, I guess to simplify it, I like cutting. I like grinding. It's kind of fun. You know what I'm saying? And it's like building like adult Legos.
2: Also adjusting to industrial development in the area is Texas State Technical College in Harlingen, where it's the first week of school. This electrical construction class is being offered for the first time, in part to meet the demands of recent growth, like new LNG facilities. Gina Cano Monreal is provost.
5: Now some of the first phases of those projects are getting to the point where they're needing HVAC and electrical, and like all of that is now coming into play.
2: She sees growth as an opportunity for locals to find better paying jobs without having to move away.
5: You know, most of our folks here would prefer to stay here. And so that allows them to still get that high paying job, but remain local.
2: And students are getting offered good local jobs in real time back at Jason Medina's classroom in Brownsville. A recruiter called before class, asking for workers. Medina shares the news, offering spots to his three top students.
6: And I told you guys, when performance in here determines how soon you get out to the field. So congratulations.
2: That's three more jobs for students right here in the Rio Grande Valley. I'm Elizabeth Trovall for Marketplace. And in Washington, I'm Kimberly Adams with the Marketplace Morning Report. 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
10: 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Temperatures near 60 degrees right now. We'll have clouds and sun today, warm with a high in the low 80s. And this is WYSO Yellow Springs, and it's 9 o'clock.
11: Welcome to NewsHour from the BBC World Service. I'm Celia Hatton. A passenger plane flying from Dubai to Israel has to land in Saudi Arabia after one of its pilots appears to have been stabbed while in the air.
12: There were two pilots in the front. One stabbed the other. And there were two spare pilots. One of them entered and pulled the aircraft up, stabilized the plane, and landed us in Saudi Arabia.
11: We'll get the latest. Plus, a BBC investigation tracks how children in Gaza are still falling victim to the conflict there. Researchers convinced a Chinese AI tool to tell them how to make biological weapons and carry out assassinations. What went wrong? And as Stevie Wonder's album Songs in the Key of Life turns 50, we'll hear a tribute.
13: The record deal he got, the amount of money he got was unprecedented. I'm not really sure that any artist in musical history before or since has done what Stevie Wonder did. And so it's just a massive, massive accomplishment.
9: That's after the news.
14: BBC News with Moira Alderson. A plane flying from Dubai to Tel Aviv with about 170 people on board had to land in Saudi Arabia after a serious altercation reportedly broke out between the pilots. Two Israeli officials have said the co-pilot is believed to have stabbed the pilot. Elmar Gitali was on board the plane.
12: I spoke with several people who were in the cockpit, and there are quite a few versions.

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1: Sandra Babcock, thank you for speaking with us. Sandra Babcock speaking to us there about Krista Pike's execution in Tennessee, which is scheduled to go ahead in about 90 minutes' time. We'll keep you up to date if there are any legal breakthroughs or a stay of that execution. 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
1: That first one, it's easier, just has, I mean, the sense of melody in that. And again, that mantra-esque quality I was talking about earlier is there so much. And then the last one, I'm Into Living, has these like nutty synthesizer sounds that something we haven't even really talked about. You know, Stevie Wonder and his unprecedented career is that sort of the advances that he was a part of with like synthesizers, with like the one man band thing in the 70s. I mean, it's so cool to hear these synthesizer sounds that you've never heard on the Stevie Wonder record before. What's just so intriguing to me about them is that they come from the same period when he was just, I mean, everything he did just sounded great. You know what I mean? Like, he was so inspired. He was recording day and night. And the fact that these have not been heard and that they've been kept away, and now that they've been released, you know, it'd be one thing to be like, I can see why these hadn't been released. They're really not that great. But these tracks are great. So, I don't know. It's a nice little treat for us fans 50 years later.
2: Zeth Lundy. Well, I'm Celia Hatton. Thanks for joining us on NewsHour. Before we go, the Israeli leader Benjamin Netanyahu says one of the pilots has been arrested on that flight that was bound for Tel Aviv but landed in Saudi Arabia. Thanks for joining us on NewsHour.
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5: Temperatures near 60 degrees right now, looking for high today in the low 80s with partly cloudy skies. Highs in the upper 80s on Thursday. Rain returns to the area late Thursday night into Friday. This is WISO Yellow Springs.
6: More than half of men under 50 in the United States have an open online sports book, and public health experts are warning some users might slide into gambling addiction.
7: It can be associated with financial harms, with increased stress, with mental health consequences, increased drinking, more likely to use illegal substances, increases in intimate partner violence.
6: Yet the sports betting industry hit a record $17 billion in revenue last year, so supporters don't see a problem.
8: I don't believe that there is an addiction to mobile betting any more than there is an addiction to utilization of your phone for any other reason.
6: I'm Meghna Chakrabarty. Today on Point, McKay Coppins spent a year exploring that world, and he's back with lessons on being, quote, a degenerate gambler. Stay with us.
9: Live from NPR News in Washington, I'm Corva Coleman. There was a flight disturbance today on a commercial jet belonging to Fly Dubai. Israeli Prime Minister Benjamin Netanyahu says one pilot tried to stab another one. The Israeli leader says he then tried to crash the plane. Many passengers aboard are Israeli. The plane diverted to an airport in Saudi Arabia. The pilot and co-pilot have been hospitalized. Stocks opened higher this morning as the Commerce Department delivered a cooler-than-expected inflation report. NPR's Scott Horsley reports the Dow Jones Industrials rose about 30 points in early trading.
10: Consumer prices in August were up 3.4% from a year ago, according to the Commerce Department's inflation yardstick, which is closely watched by the Federal Reserve. Gasoline and diesel prices inched lower overnight, but remain much higher than they were before the U.S. launched its war with Iran. The U.S. economy grew a bit faster this spring than first reported. Updated figures show GDP grew at an annual rate of 2.2% in April, May, and June.

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0: This is 91.3 WYSO Yellow Springs. We're a listener-supported and community-owned, serving Southwest Ohio. Good morning. It's Wednesday, the final day of September, if I'm not mistaken. Midday Music with me, your host, Evan Miller, is up next here on WYSO and Novaphonic.fm. Briefly forgot what I was talking about while trying to find out if today... I was trying to remember the 30 days, half September, April, June, and November rhyme in my head. Anyway, Morning Edition's Mike Fraser is here, who knows more than me, for your Wednesday weather word.
1: Very, very few things. I may know more than you. Star Wars, and that's about it. Today's the last day of September, and we're going out on a warm note with high today getting into the low 80s. Warmer on Thursday, highs in the upper 80s, rain likely Thursday night. But today's going to be okay.
0: Okay.
1: Okay?
0: Okay.
1: Okay.
0: Thanks, Mike.
1: You betcha.
0: It's 11:01.
2: Whee! Live from NPR News in Washington, I'm Korva Coleman. Israeli Prime Minister Benjamin Netanyahu says a passenger jet going from Dubai to Tel Aviv made an emergency landing in Saudi Arabia today. One of the pilots reportedly stabbed the other pilot and then tried to crash the plane. NPR's Aya Batraoui reports.
3: Netanyahu says the plane went into a spin and began to plunge as one of the pilots was trying to sabotage the aircraft's systems after stabbing his co-pilot. He says nearly all passengers on board were Israeli and that the plane landed safely at Tabuk Airport in Saudi Arabia. Netanyahu says the suspected attacker is being questioned now by Saudi authorities, though Saudi Arabia has yet to confirm that. Fly Dubai says the flight from Dubai to Tel Aviv was diverted to Saudi Arabia after a, quote, altercation occurred in the flight deck. The airline deployed two replacement aircraft to bring the passengers from Tabuk to Tel Aviv and cautioned that the motives behind the incident are unknown and remain subject to a formal investigation. Israel's defense minister, however, called it an attempted jihadist terrorist attack but provided no further details. Aya Batraoui, NPR News, Riyadh, Saudi Arabia.
2: Officials at Cornell University are facing growing criticism over their handling of an alleged rape case in 2024. NPR's Brian Mann reports New York Governor Kathy Hochul is calling for an independent investigation.
4: Hochul called a woman's account of being drugged and gang raped at Cornell in 2024 horrifying. She says there are serious questions and is calling for a transparent, independent review of the university's response. A local prosecutor says the alleged victim described parts of the incident as consensual at the time.

released 60 years ago this year, the debut album from the Mothers of Invention, the first band of note for Frank Zappa, from June of 66, from Freak Out. That was Hungry Freak's Daddy. That one, that record, a fascinating little slice of 60s, yeah, psychedelic rock in a different way than other acts of the time, I suppose. A little bit more tongue-in-cheek or even sinister at times. Also, thought by some to be the first double album ever released in rock music history, which is not true. Actually, it was a week before that. It was Bob Dylan's Blonde on Blonde. Meanwhile, here in the present, mining from the past a little bit, starting off our first set and first hour today, a little Barry from their new one called Gravity Freeze. It Isn't Soul, you heard back there. 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Listener-powered music exploration for Southwest Ohio. I'm your host, Evan Miller. Thanks so much for tuning in today. Lots more music headed your way for your Wednesday morning and afternoon, this final day of September. By the way, if you like that Zappa Mothers of Invention record, that's one of my personal favorites. His earlier material from like the early Mothers times, personally, is my favorite corner of his. There's a fascinating version you can find if you Google your way to it. That's a different sequenced version of the album. It's a slightly different version of the original stereo mix. Sounds considerably better than the official stereo mix. It's also supposedly the original track order of the record. I don't know where that tape surfaced. If you search for alternate Freak Out Mothers of Invention, you'll find somebody that put it out there. You can go give it a listen for yourself if you feel like going down the rabbit hole, I suppose. Elsewhere in more accessible places, here's the Stooges from just a few years later in 1969 from their self-titled debut. It's I Want to Be Your Dog.

0: Slippers off their latest out now. Slippers 08. That one called Till You Know. New from the Tubbs as well. Before that, Stoop to Me. One of the best from the Stooges starting out that set. I Want to Be Your Dog. It's Midday Music here on WYSO and Novaphonic.fm. 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
0: Off to Columbus for a moment now to hear from the band Gollum. This one from their most recent album called The Beat Goes On. They've since been signed to Third Man Records since releasing that one, which is very cool. Here's Gollum now with Play Music.

0: Jess Williamson from her record On the Way, A Mile South of Heaven. Oh, excuse me. When is that one coming out? I wonder. Soon, I know that for sure, if it's not already out. Oh, yes, indeed. It comes out next week, a week from Friday, October the 9th. That one called Tracking the Tropics. Lily Seabird, before that, from her latest out. Right now, already, Light Spheres on their way. That was Portal to the Past. Columbus's Gollum back there on Play Music. That is what we're here to do, and we'll do more of it on Midday Music after a break.
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0: Here's one now from Brennan Weddle off a new self-titled album out now. This one called Let's Be Models.

from Columbus. That's the band Long Odds off their new one out now. The Dry Land, that was Before Here. Dinosaur Jr., before that. Lou Barlow taking the lead on that one called Blowing Up from their latest called They're Near. And Brennan Weddle starting that set for us on Let's Be Models. Let's play a little bit more before we wrap up this first hour. Here's Julia Jacklin with a new one, Get Away From Me, I Think I'll Love You Soon.

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0: American Football from their latest self-titled album, the fourth one of those, so colloquially called LP4. American Football wrapping up this hour for us with Bad Moons. Julia Jacklin before that, recent guest on NPR's World Cafe from her new one called The Gem. That was Get Away From Me, I Think I'll Love You Soon. 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I'm your host, Evan Miller. More music up next after NPR and WISO News. It's 12:01.
1: Live from NPR News, I'm Lakshmi Singh. Junior military leaders are expected to hear today about more cuts among the top brass when Defense Secretary Pete Hegseth addresses them today. NPR's Quil Lawrence reports Hegseth has reshaped the senior ranks of the force.
2: Last year, Hegseth commanded senior leaders from all over the world to attend a speech where he mostly talked about themes from his book, The War on Warriors. This year, it will be junior officers and enlisted leaders in the audience, handpicked in part for their physical appearance. Hegseth is expected to announce a 20% cut of admirals and generals posts on top of the purge he's already conducted of senior officers, many of them black or female. Hegseth has often cited cultural issues and says he's restoring a warrior ethos to the military. Critics in Congress say Hegseth should be consulting with lawmakers and offering explanations for firing highly experienced and widely respected military leaders while the country is at war. Quil Lawrence, NPR News.
1: And according to a memo from Hegseth yesterday, the Defense Department will also no longer appoint civilians as tenured college faculty at the U.S.'s military service academies. Well, 23 years after the U.S. invasion of Iraq, American forces are officially out. NPR's Jane Raff says this is not the first time the U.S. has withdrawn.
3: In 2011, after a disagreement with Iraq over the status of U.S. forces here, they left. And then they were invited back by Iraq 3 years later to fight ISIS. So they've stayed since then as part of the U.S.-led international coalition that has been fighting the militant group.
1: NPR's Jana Raff reporting. NPR has learned of a plan for a massive new data center on federal land in Utah. NPR's Jeff Brumfield reports it would involve building hundreds of nuclear reactors.
4: The proposal seen by NPR came from the company Valor Atomics. Valor already has a test reactor operating in Utah, but it wants to build around 450 more small nuclear reactors on 9,000 acres of federal land. The reactors would provide power for data centers, among other things. Neil Clark with the Southern Utah Wilderness Alliance says Valor isn't the only company quietly seeking to build data centers on public lands.

0: it's pretty obvious that they are trying to keep these proposals and these processes totally under the radar to make sure the public is kept in the dark.
1: The Bureau of Land Management says the public will have an opportunity to comment on the proposal after the agency reviews the application for completeness. Jeff Brumfield, NPR News.
2: Federal judges ruled that the Trump administration can deport the Palestinian-born leader of Wisconsin's largest mosque. The government said Salah Sarsour poses a foreign policy threat. It cites terrorism convictions in Israel from decades ago. The administration also accuses Sarsour of lying about it when he applied for a green card, but the judge rejected that argument. 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
4: You're listening to 91.3 WYSO. Good afternoon. I'm Mike Frazier with your midday news update. Americans are marking the 250th anniversary of the signing of the Declaration of Independence in many ways this year. Sunwatch Indian Village in Dayton wants to give visitors a different way to think about our nation's history through a new lecture series. WYSO's Indigenous Affairs reporter Adriana Martinez-Smiley has more.
5: Sunwatch is a museum and reconstructed village from the Fort Ancient Era managed by the Dayton Society of Natural History. The site's history goes back 800 years. The head curator says staff has been planning its America 250 programming for more than a year. It kicked off this month with a four-part lecture series. Three of the speakers are citizens of tribes with ties to Ohio. The first lecture was given by Logan York, who works as the historic preservation director for the Miami Tribe of Oklahoma. He spoke about Miamia history in the region, which creates a complicated relationship with America 250.
6: With over 7,000 citizens of the Miami tribe, if you ask them now what they thought of the U.S. and the America 250, you will get about 10,000 replies.
5: Other talks will address the museum's collaborations with tribes, Native perspectives on Thanksgiving, and ways the Wyandotte Nation is connecting with Ohio communities. They will go through December. More information on the events can be found on the Boonshoft Museum of Discovery website. For WYSO News, I'm Adriana Martinez-Smiley.
4: Montgomery County is once again trying to figure out the future for Memorial Hall. County commissioners took back the deed on the historic property Tuesday. That comes a year after transferring ownership to the Montgomery County Community Improvement Corporation. The CIC could not find a private developer or organization to take over the property. The county is now looking for an architect to assess the building and develop a preliminary design for a potential new use. The county says that one option could be to move the Montgomery County Veterans Services to Memorial Hall. The county currently pays about $154,000 annually to lease space for the Veterans Services at Elizabeth Place on South Edwin C. Moses Boulevard. The county has invested more than $800,000 in Memorial Hall since 2023 to preserve the building. That includes a new roof, boilers, an upgraded fire panel, and a refinished stage. Both candidates for governor have called for a gas tax holiday. State lawmakers will come back into session today to vote on the 90-day one that is backed by Republican Vivek Ramaswamy. Senate and House bills proposed on Monday estimate it'll cost $726 million, with that money coming from surplus general revenue funds. State House correspondent Karen Kassler reports.
7: Many economists have said gas tax holidays provide limited relief to drivers while draining money needed for infrastructure repairs. Even the conservative Buckeye Institute has questions. Senior research fellow Greg Lawson was concerned about the initial plan to dip into the state's rainy day fund and says the gas tax suspension can't be a long-term thing because there's no funding for it.
8: We recognize the pain points that are out there, the need to offer some relief to folks, but the big thing is going to be to make sure it's done as fiscally responsibly as possible.
7: Eliminating the state tax on gas will mean drivers will pay about $5.77 less for a 15-gallon fill-up and $70.50 less for 150 gallons of diesel. Karen Kassler at the Ohio Public Radio State House News Bureau.
4: Starting Thursday, Ohio will receive less federal funds to administer the Supplemental Nutrition Assistance Program. The Ohio Newsroom's Kendall Crawford reports.
9: The federal government and states used to split SNAP administrative costs evenly, but Trump's One Big Beautiful Bill has changed the federal government's share from 50% to 25%. Brita Osborne with Lucas County Jobs and Family Services says that's created a large gap in funding. Her county has around $2.5 million less in their budget for the Toledo area. She says if they don't find a long-term funding solution, the department will have to cut staff.
10: That would create much longer turnaround times for eligibility processing. It would create much longer wait times on the phones.
9: The state has stepped in to provide $12.5 million to help offset the federal funding cuts. Those funds have filled the hole in 59 counties. For the Ohio Newsroom, I'm Kendall Crawford.
4: Montgomery County residents who want to get rid of large appliances can do so this weekend for no charge. Montgomery County Environmental Services will host its annual Appliance Amnesty Weekend this Thursday through Saturday. Appliances such as refrigerators, air conditioners, water heaters, and stoves will be accepted for free at the Montgomery County Solid Waste District Transfer and Recycling Facility at 1001 Encrete Lane in Moraine during normal operating hours. Microwaves, small countertop appliances, and outdoor grills will be accepted for a fee. The service is only for Montgomery County residents, and proof of residency is required. More information is on the Montgomery County Solid Waste District's website. And that's your newscast here on 91.3 WYSO. I'm Mike Fraser.
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0: A trip to Dayton Pass with Fazo there. That's Riding High. De La Soul off of last year's Cabin in the Sky album. There in the middle, you heard The Package. Brand new Tierra Whack starting off our noon hour today from her latest called Wax Museum. That was Earwax. 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It's Tuesday, October 13th. 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
0: Thank you indeed. Elsewhere in Ohio dealings, here's producer RJD2 joined by Columbus MC Blueprint on this one from RJD2's great Dead Ringer album. It's Final Frontier.
2: Welcome to the Final Frontier. Soul position. RJD2 on the beats plus myself. Blueprint.

From Stankonia, that's Outkast with Miss Jackson. New from Your Old Droog there in the middle. Production by Flying Lotus. Georgia Ann Muldrow as a guest on that one from Droog's new one called Bread and Butter. That was I Don't Care. RJD2 joined by Blueprint back there on Final Frontier. In other feature zones, I guess. Here's new from Steve Lacy from his latest out now called Oh Yeah! Exclamation point included, or not exclamation point, a question mark included and all. SZA tags in on this one. Another question mark title. Is it cool?

0: Toro y Moi from Causers of This many years ago. That was Thanks Vision. Steve Lacy joined by SZA back there for Is It Cool? Thanks so much for listening to Midday Music right here on WISO and Novaphonic on your Wednesday afternoon. 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
1: 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We'll speak with Zanny Mitten-Beddoes, editor-in-chief of The Economist, who recently traveled to the region. 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
0: Let's continue along with similar sounds in a way, I guess. Back to Dayton Pass once again. Here's Zap on Computer Love.

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0: Muna wrapping up our second hour of the day from their latest out now called So, or Dancing on the Wall, rather. This one called So What. Muna, by the way, hitting Columbus this Sunday, October the 4th at Kemba Live. 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We're going to draw for those tomorrow. So get there while the getting is good. Cowbells back there on Purple Pink. You heard Yeji and Zap in this set as well. Here on Midday Music on 91.3 WYSO Yellow Springs. And WYSO HD2, Novaphonic.fm. I'm your host, Evan Miller. More on the way. 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
1: Live from NPR News, I'm Lakshmi Singh. The passengers aboard a Dubai to Tel Aviv flight that was caught in a mid-air crisis have made it to Israel after an emergency detour to Saudi Arabia. Israeli Prime Minister Benjamin Netanyahu says one of the pilots apparently stabbed the other pilot and then tried to crash the plane. Here's NPR's Aya Batraoui.
2: Netanyahu says the plane went into a spin and began to plunge as one of the pilots was trying to sabotage the aircraft's systems after stabbing his co-pilot. He says nearly all passengers on board were Israeli and that the plane landed safely at Tabuk Airport in Saudi Arabia. Netanyahu says the suspected attacker is being questioned now by Saudi authorities, though Saudi Arabia has yet to confirm that. Fly Dubai says the flight from Dubai to Tel Aviv was diverted to Saudi Arabia after a, quote, altercation occurred in the flight deck. The airline deployed two replacement aircraft to bring the passengers from Tabuk to Tel Aviv and cautioned that the motives behind the incident are unknown and remain subject to a formal investigation. Israel's defense minister, however, called it an attempted jihadist terrorist attack, but provided no further details. Aya Batraoui, NPR News, Riyadh, Saudi Arabia.
1: The U.S. military's withdrawal from Iraq is complete more than two decades after the U.S. invasion and 12 years after it launched a mission against the ISIS terrorist group. Annual inflation in the U.S. in August was a little cooler than forecasters had expected. NPR's Scott Horsley reports on the latest cost of living data from the Commerce Department.
3: Consumer prices in August were up 3.4% from a year ago, according to the Commerce Department's inflation yardstick, which is closely watched by the Federal Reserve. Gasoline and diesel prices inched lower overnight, but remain much higher than they were before the U.S. launched its war with Iran. The U.S. economy grew a bit faster this spring than first reported. Updated figures show GDP grew at an annual rate of 2.2% in April, May, and June, thanks to upward revisions to consumer and government spending and investment. Scott Horsley, NPR News, Washington.
1: A new poll looks at what voters in rural America think about President Trump's Make America Healthy Again movement. Sarah Jane Trimble with KFF Health News has more.
4: About 8 in 10 rural voters said President Trump's health care policies have had a negative effect or no impact on the health of people where they live, according to a new poll by the Associated Press and KFF. Kim Solis is a small business owner in Texas. She says her health care costs have climbed since Trump returned to office, and she worries about medical emergencies.
5: Certainly we'd be in, you know, a world of hurt trying to take money out of savings or get it out of our 401k just to be able to do something about it. My brother-in-law, for an example, he has to have a shoulder replacement and he can't even afford it right now.
4: The poll surveyed more than 2,000 rural voters.

0: mid-August.
1: That's KFF's Sarah Jane Tribble reporting. It's NPR News. A Tennessee court blocked the execution of a woman about an hour before she was scheduled to be put to death for the 1995 murder of a classmate. Krista Gail Pike was 18 at the time. Today, the Sixth Circuit U.S. Court of Appeals voted 2-1 to halt the execution while it reviews whether Pike's age, history of childhood sexual abuse, and mental illness were fully considered when she was sentenced to death. The state attorney general has appealed today's decision to the U.S. Supreme Court. The Death Penalty Information Center says Tennessee has not executed a woman in at least 200 years. A year ago today, a tax credit that helped lower the cost of electric vehicles went away. NPR's Willa Rubin looks at the impact on car sales.
2: People heard the EV credit was ending last July. EV sales spiked, and after it went away, EV sales dropped, but this year they have stabilized. About 6% of new cars sold every month now are electric. Meanwhile, sales of hybrid cars this year have gone up by almost 27%, according to automotive platform Edmunds. Sal Iqbal is the general sales manager at the Toyota franchise in Massapequa, New York. He has seen this with a popular minivan that Toyota now only makes as a hybrid.
3: We used to have to literally beg people to take a Sienna, and now we can't keep them on the shelf.
2: Hybrids with gas engines and battery-powered electric motors are fuel efficient, and they often have a lower sticker price than many EVs. Willa Rubin, NPR News.
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Flush from their album Split, that one called Lit Up, and Always, starting our 1 o'clock hour today. From Blue Rev, you heard Tom Verlaine. 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Listener powered music exploration for Southwest Ohio. I'm your host, Evan Miller. Thanks so much for listening today. I'm here with you for more music till 2 o'clock, then even more music. Then for another couple hours of your Wednesday afternoon with NPR's World Cafe. Meanwhile, here's this one from the California band Sour Widows from their album On the Way called Sigil. This one called Blood in the Grass.

0: Shooter Wife from an album on the way, Born from a Wish. That was Nobody and Sour Widows back there. A new one as well called Blood in the Grass. It's midday music here on WYSO and Novaphonic.fm. 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
1: After releasing their debut album in 2024, Chicago band Freako really took off. 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The places they went and the people they met shaped the songs on their sophomore album that came out earlier this year called Something Worth Waiting For. 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
0: Meanwhile, in the rest of this hour, here's a new one from the duo Body Wash from One on the Way called Laughing at Noise. This is Lapse.

From Seattle, that's Telehealth off their latest one out now. Their first for Sub Pop Records, Green World Image, that was Cost of Inaction. You can catch Telehealth next month, October the 28th, in Columbus at Donato's Basement. New Charlie XCX back there, SS26, and Body Wash with a new one back there as well called Lapsang. Up to Northern Ohio, although they are probably already based in California around the time of this record, I have to imagine. A little nugget of Ohio's musical past from Devo. Here's the title track to their third album, I believe. Correct me if I'm wrong on that. Here's Freedom of Choice. It's Devo on Midday Music.

0: That's Viagra Boys from their 2018 album, Street Worms. That one called Sports, as you may imagine. Devo back there on Freedom of Choice. It's Midday Music here on WYSO and Novaphonic.fm. 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
0: Let's get a little bit more on today's show before we pass it over to NPR's World Cafe. Up next, here's the Tara Clerkin Trio off their latest called Somewhere Good. This one's Lazy Daisy.

Detroit, Michigan's Proto Martyr wrapping up today's show from their new one out now, Hotel Usona. This is Sounds We Cannot Hear. Unknown Mortal Orchestra back there from their self-titled debut. That was fun.

0: Chicago from Sufjan Stevens. And in a minute, one of Chicago's buzziest young bands, a mini concert from Freako, is next on World Cafe.
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0: Hey, this is World Cafe. I'm Raina Duris. Freako is a band from Chicago. In a recent interview with Chicago station WBEZ, they said they owe everything to the Chicago scene and their experience coming up in it. But like any band who wants to really make a go of it, they've also spent a lot of time away from home, on the road, touring. And that experience gave them all sorts of inspiration when it came to making their latest album, Something Worth Waiting For, produced by John Congleton. It's the follow-up to their debut, Where We've Been, Where We Go From Here, which not only put them on the map here in the U.S., but also caught the attention of fans half a world away in Japan, leading to them playing shows in Asia. You may have first heard Freako here on the World Cafe back in 2023, when we featured them on our Sense of Place Chicago series, but they've seen a lot since then, and you might be able to hear that coming through in the first song of this live set today. This was recorded earlier this year for World Cafe. It's an exclusive mini concert from Freako, beginning with the title track from Something Worth Waiting For.
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1: 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That's a song from their latest album, Something Worth Waiting For. Thank you so much to Freako for that exclusive mini concert. I'm Raina Duras, back in a moment with more World Cafe.
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1: Before that quick break here on World Cafe, you heard a live mini concert from Freako. 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

0: Chicago's Earth, Wind, and Fire with Let's Groove, taking you to the end of this hour of World Cafe. Thanks again to Chicago's Freako for that mini concert that you heard earlier. And thanks to line producer Will Loftus for his work on that session. Also, thank you to our affiliate stations all across the country who bring this show to you. And thanks to the whole team here who make it. We produce it at WXPN at the University of Pennsylvania in Philadelphia. I'm Raina Duras. Thanks for listening to World Cafe from NPR.
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3: 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Stay with us. We've got more music on the way up next with another hour of NPR's World Cafe. Thanks so much for making WYSO and Novaphonic a part of your Wednesday. It's 3 o'clock.

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1: like salt water, all because he cannot swim. Plus, you'll hear new music from Orville Peck. And you will hear new music from this band who just started a tour in Europe. That's Lake Street Dive. You'll hear them and more on the way. I'm Rena Duras, and this is World Cafe.
2: Live from NPR News, I'm Lakshmi Singh. Celebrations in Baghdad is heard through the Associated Press now that the last American troops have withdrawn from Iraq 23 years after the U.S. invasion. At the White House today, President Trump noted that the U.S.'s military presence in Iraq spanned the George W. Bush, Obama, and Biden administrations, but ended with his own.
3: It's been a long time with very bad decision-making that got us involved in this quagmire. In the first place, it was a quagmire.
2: Trump speaking today at a White House event celebrating Hispanic Heritage Month. A flight from United Arab Emirates to Israel had to make an emergency landing after a pilot allegedly tried to crash the plane with dozens of people on board. Israeli Prime Minister Benjamin Netanyahu says a pilot stabbed the co-pilot before being neutralized by passengers and crew. The Fly Dubai aircraft made an emergency landing in Saudi Arabia before continued on to Israel. The pilot has been arrested. A group of small companies and nearly two dozen states are challenging President Trump's latest effort to impose double-digit tariffs on nearly everything the U.S. imports. NPR's Scott Horsley reports that tariff opponents made their case before a specialized trade court today.
4: After two earlier rounds of worldwide tariffs were struck down by the courts, the Trump administration imposed a new set of import taxes, relying on a different trade law called Section 301. Plaintiff's lawyer Pratik Shah argues that law is designed to go after individual countries that behave badly, not virtually every U.S. trading partner.
5: It would be a massive transfer of taxing power from Congress to the executive to allow them to forego the country-specific sort of findings that 301 requires.
4: U.S. importers paid more than $20 billion in tariffs last month, but the government also refunded $11 billion from earlier tariffs that were ruled illegal. Scott Horsley, NPR News, Washington.
2: A court has blocked Tennessee from carrying out the first execution of a woman in the state for the first time in more than 200 years. Judges are considering a defense motion about the woman's history of abuse as a child. Tony Gonzalez of Member Station WPLN reports.
6: Krista Pike was convicted for a murder she committed at age 18. She and her boyfriend tortured and killed Knoxville classmate Colleen Slemmer. Pike is 50 now and the only woman on death row in Tennessee. Death penalty opponents have criticized the sentencing process. That's in part because of how young Pike was when sentenced to death and how little court consideration there was for her history of mental illness and severe childhood sexual abuse. Her defense team is also among those challenging the method of lethal injection. Cases have mounted since a failed execution in May when medical staff couldn't insert an IV.
2: That's Tony Gonzalez reporting. This is NPR News. The woman accused of firing a rifle at the home of Rihanna and A$AP Rocky has been charged. An indictment unsealed today reveals that Ivana Lizette Ortiz has been charged with multiple felonies, including attempted murder. She has pleaded not guilty. Investigators allege Ortiz fired at least 20 rounds at the couple's home, striking places where the couple, their children, and staff were located. No injuries were reported. The United Kingdom's advising all of its universities to cut ties with the China General Technology Research Institute. The government accuses the Chinese government of using the facility to develop spy technology. Britain's domestic intelligence agency, MI5, says more than 100 academics linked to the UK have worked on projects secretly funded by Chinese intelligence. It is illegal in the U.S. to make a baby using gene-edited human embryos, but NPR's Rob Stein explains at least two startups are hoping to change that.
7: Origin Genomics in New York City and Preventive Bio in San Francisco are trying to produce enough evidence to convince regulators that it would be safe to use modified embryos for reproduction.

0: Thank you, Orville Peck. New one from him called Too Little Too Late. A band that a cowboy might love on Live from the Archives is next on World Cafe.
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0: There are 35 years of live recordings hidden away in the World Cafe vault. And if you've ever wished that you could go in there and get your little fingers all over those CDs and records and recordings, this is your chance to do it every day around this time. We go live from the archives. I'm Raina Duras. This is when I play you a couple of exclusive live performances from the vault. Today, we're going to hear one from Band of Horses. It's from their 2012 album, Mirage Rock, and this is from their visit to the cafe that same year. Slow, cruel hands of time. Band of Horses live for the cafe.

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0: glad from you too. And that's it for World Cafe for today. I had a good time with you. I hope you did too. I always enjoy playing you some music. And thank you so much to the public radio stations who make it possible, our affiliates across the country who bring this show to you. Thanks also to the team here who make this show happen. We produce it at WXPN at the University of Pennsylvania in Philadelphia. I'm Raina Duras. 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

0: 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It's 4 o'clock.
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2: I'm Juana Summers.
3: And I'm Sasha Pfeiffer. Meta just launched a new AI assistant called Muse.
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2: Hegseth has targeted diversity programs, launched a review of ground combat units with female troops, and added new screening programs for what he calls testosterone deficiency among male personnel. He made the speech to junior officers and enlisted leaders today, focusing on how he has drastically retooled the military by targeting what he calls woke culture. The U.S. military has completed the withdrawal of all American troops from Iraq, ending a 12-year mission against the Islamic State group. President Trump hailed the withdrawal as a victory for the U.S. and Iraq.
3: This orderly departure of coalition forces and equipment from Erbil Air Base marks the end of a very expensive excursion into hell.
2: Concerns remain about the resurgence of the Islamic State group and attacks by Iran-linked groups. The future of Iraqi militias and also remains uncertain as the government seeks to disarm them. NPR has learned of a plan for a massive new data center on federal land in Utah. As NPR's Jeff Brumfield reports, it would involve building hundreds of nuclear reactors.
4: The proposal seen by NPR came from the company Valor Atomics. Valor already has a test reactor operating in Utah, but it wants to build around 450 more small nuclear reactors on 9,000 acres of federal land. The reactors would provide power for data centers, among other things. Neil Clark with the Southern Utah Wilderness Alliance says Valor isn't the only company quietly seeking to build data centers on public lands.
5: It's pretty obvious that they're trying to keep these proposals and these processes totally under the radar to make sure the public is kept in the dark.
4: The Bureau of Land Management says the public will have an opportunity to comment on the proposal after the agency reviews the application for completeness. Jeff Brumfield, NPR News.
2: An internal watchdog at the Federal Reserve finds poor management contributed to cost overruns on the central bank's headquarters renovation, but the inspector general finds no deliberate misconduct or criminal wrongdoing. The Trump administration had launched a criminal probe of the building project as President Trump pressured former Fed Chair Jerome Powell to lower interest rates. A federal judge pulled the plug on that investigation back in March, finding it was part of an improper pressure campaign. Most U.S. stocks fell today. This is NPR News from Washington.
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7: Good afternoon. It's 5:04. This is WYSO News. I'm Jerry Kenney. Ohio lawmakers have passed a bill suspending the state's 38.5-cent tax on gas and 47-cent tax on diesel for 90 days. But it wasn't without controversy. State House correspondent Joe Ingles reports.
8: Republicans in both the Ohio House and Senate and many Democrats voted for the temporary gas tax holiday. It relies on about $726 million from general revenue funds to cover the lost revenue. But many Democrats, including some who voted for it, said this is a stunt, that they don't think it will provide real savings, and that President Trump's war in Iran is behind the high prices. The bill passed with an emergency clause, and that means it can take effect immediately after Governor Mike DeWine signs it into law, which Speaker Matt Huffman says will happen tomorrow. Joe Ingles at the Ohio Public Radio State House News Bureau.
7: 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Appliances like refrigerators, air conditioners, water heaters, and stoves will be accepted for free at the Montgomery County Solid Waste District Transfer and Recycling Facility on Increte Lane in Moraine during normal operating hours. Microwaves, small countertop appliances, and outdoor grills will be accepted for a fee. A service is only for Montgomery County residents, and proof of residency is required. You can get more information on the Montgomery County Solid Waste District's website. One accident cleared, but looks like there still may be some delays getting through 75 northbound between Dryden Road and 741. Use caution there. No other problems coming through right now. We've got mostly cloudy skies, 81 degrees.

0: At the risk of repeating myself, this is Labor Market Week here at Marketplace World Headquarters. Jolts came yesterday. Low fire is still the byword, or the by phrase, I guess. ADP private sector data came this morning. First-time claims for unemployment benefits are tomorrow, then the September jobs report on Friday. And as we sit here waiting for that September data, a reminder that the unemployment rate, last time we were told, was 4.1%, which I mention because of something Federal Reserve Chairman Kevin Warr said at his press conference just a couple of weeks ago.
1: We believe that the unemployment rate is basically running consistent with full employment, largely acting consistent with full employment. But in aggregate, we're running more or less at full employment.
2: I guess I think of it more as like a bathtub, right, that you're filling with water.
0: Alicia Sasser-Modestino is at Northeastern University, and while you probably would not have expected us to start this story about the labor market in the bathroom, work with me, all right?
2: You know, there's a certain level of water that is ideal, right? So that when you get in the bathtub, it doesn't overflow. But you also want to be in a bathtub where there's enough water that you're going to enjoy that bath, right? And so we can think about workers moving through the labor market where new workers are getting poured in. Some workers are leaving for a variety of reasons. But we always want to have like a nice sort of steady level, warm temperature, not too hot, not too cold labor market.
0: In other words, a labor market that is just right. Thing is, that full employment that Chairman Warsh was talking about, even then, there are still some people without jobs.
3: Zero unemployment is actually the world where wages are increasing a lot, prices are increasing a lot. Nobody actually wants to live in that world.
0: That's Eliza Forsythe at the University of Illinois.
3: I think when the Fed is thinking about full employment, they're thinking about what's the level of employment that's not leading to inflation.
0: That relationship between unemployment and inflation is modeled by something called the Phillips curve, which is a longer explainer for another day. But to give you the gist, in periods of very

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1: Groups like this is that the challenge now is the Iraqi government confronting paramilitary factions like these who say they still won't give up their weapons. Jane Arath, NPR News, Baghdad.
2: Louisiana, Alabama, and Arkansas have filed a lawsuit with the U.S. Supreme Court challenging abortion shield laws of New York, California, and Massachusetts. Brooke Thorington from member station WRKF in Baton Rouge has more.
3: Louisiana Attorney General Liz Murrell says the so-called shield laws that allow other states to send abortion medication through the mail violate the Constitution and federal law and prevent states with abortion bans from enforcing their own laws.
4: We want to be able to enforce our laws within the boundaries of our states, and they have decided that they don't like our laws.
3: The three states have also filed legal action in the Western District of Louisiana against 30 individuals and organizations that the suit says advertise, prescribe, and ship certain drugs into states with strict abortion laws. For NPR News, I'm Brooke Thorington in Baton Rouge.
2: Most U.S. stocks fell today. This is NPR News from Washington.
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6: You're listening to 91.3 WYSO. I'm Jerry Kenney. Starting Thursday, Ohio will receive less federal funds to administer the Supplemental Nutritional Assistance Program, or SNAP. The Ohio Newsroom's Kendall Crawford reports.
7: The federal government and states used to split SNAP administrative costs evenly, but Trump's One Big Beautiful Bill has changed the federal government's share from 50% to 25%. Rita Osborne with Lucas County Jobs and Family Services says that's created a large gap in funding. Her county has around $2.5 million less in their budget for the Toledo area. She says if they don't find a long-term funding solution, the department will have to cut staff.
8: That would create much longer turnaround times for eligibility processing. It would create much longer wait times on the phones.
7: The state has stepped in to provide $12.5 million to help offset the federal funding cuts. Those funds have filled the hole in 59 counties. For the Ohio Newsroom, I'm Kendall Crawford.
6: Two businesses in Southwest Ohio are expanding. Sebang Lithium Battery Ohio will build its first U.S. plant in the village of Jeffersonville in Fayette County. The state approved this week a 2% 10-year job creation tax credit for the company. And Walmart will construct a new distribution center in Turtle Creek Township in Warren County. Walmart expects to add 315 employees there. Three other projects around Ohio also received incentives. In total, all of the projects are expected to create nearly 1,200 new jobs and retain 600 workers statewide. The Vandalia Library will be closed on Saturday due to President Trump's scheduled visit to Vandalia Butler High School. A spokesperson for the Dayton Metro Library says the closure is because of the library's location near Butler High School and the inconvenience traffic and security might pose to library visitors. Stay with us. It's Fresh Air in this hour on WYSO.
9: This is Fresh Air. I'm Dave Davies. Since Russia invaded Ukraine 4.5 years ago, Ukrainian forces have held their own on the battlefield with support from Western allies, and morale among the country's civilian population has held up despite punishing air attacks. But our guest, Zanny Minton-Beddoes, editor-in-chief of The Economist, says the war is changing in ways that bring a new level of terror to Ukrainian citizens and pose serious threats to the country's economy. Minton-Beddoes recently returned from a reporting trip with a team of journalists to Ukraine, where she says both sides in the war are developing new weapons and refining tactics with lethal consequences. One example, so-called safari hunting drones that identify a person or vehicle as a target, then follow as the target flees in terror. The drone eventually dives and crashes into the target, detonating a deadly explosive charge. We've invited Zanny Minton-Beddoes back on the show to talk about Ukraine and catch up on some other important topics, including the war with Iran, trade,

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2: Welcome to Conrad's Corner, where you hear poets and poetry. I'm Jonathan from the Dayton Poetry Slam, and today's poem is Walking Parker Home from Bob Kaufman. Sweet beats of jazz impaled on slivers of wind, Kansas black morning, first horn eyes, historical sound pictures on new bird wings, people shouts, boy alto dreams, tomorrow's gold-bellied pipe of stops and future blues times, lurking Hawkins, shadows of Lester, realization, bronze fingers, brain extensions, seeking trapped sounds, ghetto thoughts, bands encourage solo flight, nerve-racked suspicions of newer songs and doubts, New York, Alter City, Black Tears, Secret Disciples, hammer horn pounding soul marks on unswinging gates, culture gods, mob sounds, visions of spikes, panic excursions to tribal jazz wombs and transfusion, heroin nights of birth and soaring over boppy new sounds, smothered rage covering pyramids of notes spontaneously exploding, cool revelations, shrill hopes, beauty speared into greedy ears, birdland nights on bop mountains, windy saxophones, revolutions, day rooms of junk and melting walls and circling vultures, money cancer, remembered pain, terror flights, death and indestructible existence. In that jazz corner of life, wrapped in a mist of sound, his legacy, our jazz-tinted dawn, wailing his triumphs of oddly begotten dreams, inviting the nerveless to feel once more the fierce dying of humans consumed in raging fires of love. That was Walking Parker Home from Bob Kaufman. Remember to read, write, and experience poetry. And thanks for listening.